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0: Am I my brother's keeper?
1: Yes, I am.
0: Am I my brother's keeper?
1: Yes, I am.
0: Yes, I am.
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Before that, of course, we hit Scary, Northwest Bound. And of course, started it all off was Morocco Kane. That's right, we're motivated. All right, I got more jazz.

0: another song, but I don't think I have enough time, so I want to go ahead and say, hey, you guys have a great night. I'll see you guys all next week. I hope you guys all enjoyed the music. And of course, you could always hit me up if you want next week. You can give a call to the station and hit me up some requests. It's 503-370-5127. 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That'll get you to the DJ line, and I'll go ahead and I'll pick it up, and we can talk and see what's going on with you. All right. Well, anyway, you guys have a great night. 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
2: Hello and welcome to the Global Village. I'm Chris Heim.

This time in the Global Village, a birthday celebration for an important figure in African music, King Sunny Ade from Nigeria. His music has been overshadowed to some degree by Fela and Afropop, but originally he was one of the big artists who made an impression on the international scene and opened the door to a wide variety of artists and sounds from Africa. We will explore a number of things from King Sunny and some of his guest appearances as well, but we'll get things underway with a song that he said also describes his sound, the original version of Synchro System, as we begin this visit and this birthday celebration for King Sunny Ade here in the Global Village. See

It is the birthday of King Sunny Ade from Nigeria, one of the stars of a style of music that came to be known as juju music, actually taking its name from a Yoruban term. It's based on traditional Yoruban music and the talking drums that are such a big part of it, and a style that emerged in a modern form starting around the 20s, and then there have since been a whole series of artists who came after that who particularly prided themselves on adding innovations into the music. One of King Sunny's was to include the steel guitar, a really distinctive part of his sound. One of the giants of the music. And then we heard him doing Synchro System, a song that later, in a somewhat zipped up form, appeared on an album from the Island record label. They were, I think, sort of hoping that King Sunny would sort of turn into the next Bob Marley and have that kind of level of international popularity. That didn't quite happen, but he certainly got a lot of attention for his work with them, and one of the giants of Nigerian music, and as we mentioned as well, also through the success that he did have, kind of opened the door to various African artists from other parts of the continent as well, who were able to reach a larger international audience as well. They're the complete original version of Synchro System from King Sunny Ade, one of the artists who had a big influence in modernizing that juju style, and someone who had a huge influence on King Sunny was Ike Dero and his Blue Spots. In fact, King Sunny named his first band the Green Spots in honor of Ike Dero. We'll take a quick break. When we return, we'll hear some music from Ike Dero and the Blue Spots from a later album called Ashiko. Come and Dance. That'll be next. Coming your way here in the Global Village.

Come and Dances, the name of the song, and How Can You Not? Ike Dero and the Blue Spots from the Chico album, as we mentioned. An artist who was a huge influence on King Sonny and helped to shape that sound of Chico or Juju music. Here's some music that features King Sonny as a special guest along with Brazil's Jorge Ben here in the Global Village.

That is music from one of those classic albums that King Sonny did for the Island label, the Aura album. And a special guest there, that harmonica, if that sounded a little bit familiar, that was Stevie Wonder helping out on that song, Ashe. Music from King Sonny as we celebrate his birthday today here in the Global Village. We heard him as a special guest along with Manu Dibango from the Walk Africa album, classic project that Paris-based artist originally from Cameroon did. Inspired by jazz, he headed to Paris, but wound up, I guess there's a jazz influence in a lot of his work, but really wound up being a larger ambassador for African music. And on this album, Walk Africa revisits a whole series of classic African tunes, Soul Makossa, that had originally been a hit for Hugh Masekela. Also, Pata Pata, that was a hit for Miriam Makeba. That song, Jingo, was originally done by Nigerian artist Olatunji. And there with King Sonny as a special guest, we heard Jingo from Walk Africa with Manu Dibango. And Brazil's Jorge Ben with Mama Africa with King Sonny again as a special guest. You're here in the Global Village. I'm Chris Heim here with you. A quick break. When we return, we've got one more from King Sonny. This from an import release that came out in the early 80s called Conscience. We'll hear the title track of that in just a minute here in the Global Village.

King Sunny Ade from an album he did in the early 80s called Conscience. That was the title track of it. As we've been spending some time celebrating the birthday today of King Sunny Ade, one of the greats of Nigerian music, and particularly of that juju style of music, that synchro system, that mesh of 20 or so different instruments, talking drums and guitars and steel guitar and more, that helped to shape the sound of King Sunny Ade's music. That just about doing it for us this time here in the Global Village. You can get the playlist for this show, information about what's coming up next here in the Global Village, feature information, world music news, videos, lots of stuff we post on our Facebook page, facebook.com/Global Village Radio. 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

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Hello, fellow funk fans. It's me, Michael B., host and producer of Tonic, the Funky Groove Show, where I dive into original vinyl, B-sides, rare cuts, and instrumental tracks from the 1960s to today and from all over the globe. Each week, I bring you the best of instrumental funk, organ grooves, disco tracks, and selections of soul, jazz, hip-hop, and more. If you like music that makes you feel good, don't go nowhere. 'Cause here we go.

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1: 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That's right. We're trading out the finely polished productions of studio recordings for more raw tunes and improvisational moments recorded live on stage and with an audience. From jazz

0: 2018, 2019, an LP recorded live at Cervantes Masterpiece Ballroom in Denver, Colorado. Coming up right now, we're handing it over to the so-called eighth wonder of the world as the JBs, led by James Brown, the godfather of soul, take it from here with a live recording from 1972. It's a celebration of live music on Tonic, the Funky Groove Show.
1: Ladies and gentlemen, there are seven acknowledged wonders of the world. You are about to witness the eighth. Standing in the spotlight on Showcase are 12 young men who have given you such tunes as the Grunt, Pass the Peas, Give Me Some More. Ladies and gentlemen, these are the JBs. Hot Pants Road.

0: Ladies and gentlemen, the slammer from Havana, Franco Gonzalez.
1: I think I'm a

From 1999, that's Jesto-Funk with a filthy funky tune called P-Funk Station off their record titled Simply Live. Before that was Bay Area organ quartet Grease Dealer with Frito Pie, a track off their premier LP, Down to the Fat Grease Dealer Live, recorded live at the Art Boutique in San Jose in April 2023. And James Brown's JB's started that first set with Hot Pants Road, recorded live September 13th to 14th, 1972, at the famous Apollo Theater in New York City. The album Get Down with James Brown, Live at the Apollo, Volume 4, was released as a 2016 Record Store Day exclusive LP on Polydor. This is Michael B., and today's special edition of Tonic the Funky Groove Show is a celebration of music in its purest form, live and on stage. As a musician myself who performs in up to 5 local bands at any time, live music is an essential part of being a healthy, productive, and yes, money-making musical artist. There's something magical about being on stage, interacting with an audience, and playing music with your friends. There's so many variables, from different personalities to instruments and sound gear to improvisational solos and even things like weather, crowd size, and stage volume that makes every single performance unique and special. So on today's show, we're taking time to focus on the raw musicality of funk and jazz musicians and the live audiences who love seeing them perform. Let's get back to it and start this set with two of today's hottest live acts, Wolfpack and Snarky Puppy, who are each amassing gigantic followings the world over, and for good reason, as you'll hear. Let's start with Wolfpack, who's actually shutting down their live show at Madison Square Garden with this tune. It gets funkier from here. And that's the title of this tune by Wolfpack on Tonic, the Funky Groove Show's live music celebration.

I don't want to see. We're going two steps forward, three steps forward, and two steps back. Keep holding that C.

From 1967, that's jazz piano monstrosity Ramsey Lewis with Dancing in the Street, the title track off his 1967 Cadet Records LP, presented on original vinyl. That was recorded live the same year at Basin Street West in San Francisco. Before that, and also pulled from the vinyl record, was Stuff with The Real McCoy, dedicated to Van McCoy, and recorded live at Michael's in New York City off their 1980 Warner Brothers LP, Live in New York. And starting that set were two 21st century outfits, starting with Wolfpack, who gave us the tune It Gets Funkier, the final track off their 2020 album, Live at Madison Square Garden. Plus, we heard Snarky Puppy with new material for 2022, a tune called Pineapple, off their Dallas Metro-themed album, Empire Central, recorded live inside the Dallas Art Gallery over several days. I had the immense pleasure of attending a listening party in September 2022 with my bestie, Doug Lewis, at the same Dallas Art Gallery where we hung out with guitarist Mark Lettieri and drummer Jason J.T. Thomas, who shared stories from the recording process after we watched videos recorded live from the sessions. And live music is what we're all about on today's special edition of Tonic the Funky Groove Show, friends. Sometimes a live musical experience can be completely affected by the venue itself. Whether it's a famous stage, historic music festival, or just a dive bar filled with music-loving patrons, location can be a game-changer. For this next and final set for this hour of the show, we're heading overseas to Switzerland, home of the second-largest annual jazz festival in the world, the Montreux Jazz Festival. Launched back in 1967, the festival celebrated its 57th live music event in July 2023, drawing a crowd of 250,000 music fans from all over the globe. So this next set features three performances from that historic festival as the Nils Landgren Funk Unit lays it down live on Tonic the Funky Groove Show.

0: Oh yeah, that set started with a trio of tunes recorded live at various Montreux jazz festivals over the past several decades. First was the Nils Landgren Funk Unit with Tracy off their 1998 record, Live in Montreux, 32nd Montreux Jazz Festival, Switzerland. Next was keyboardist Les McCann and friends from his 1973 album Live at Montreux with Home Again. And Mandrill dropped off their self-titled tune from their 2002 recording from Montreux, a whopping nearly 11-minute tune we had to trim way back. It's Tonic the Funky Groove Show with me, Michael B., and we've only scratched the surface on a massive library of live music, friends. 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Thanks so much for joining me and the audience, friends, as we've been listening to live recordings of funky music. This is part one of two, so I hope you'll join me for our second and final hour.
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2: Here's a song I wrote for my daughter. It's called Nikki's Groove.

0: think you do. Thank you.
1: Oh, yeah. From 2002, that's Bassmaster Fantastic Marcus Miller with Nikki's Groove, a song dedicated to his daughter off his album, The Ozell Tapes, The Official Bootleg Live. This is Tonic the Funky Groove Show from KGOU in Oklahoma, and on today's second half of a two-parter special edition, we're dedicating this program to all things live music. As we do every week, we'll be diving deep into instrumental funk, groove, soul, disco, jazz, and hip-hop music from the past 70 years, only this time we're focused solely on live recordings. Thanks for coming back and joining me for this second and exciting round. If it wasn't for live performances, musical artists simply could not exist. Stage shows and live gigs are where musicians learn what audiences prefer, how to interact with crowds, how to tweak their sound, and in some cases, how to improvise solos or recover from mistakes. Outside of studio recordings, which are notorious for engineering performances to be squeaky clean and all polish, live gigs force musicians to hone their craft in front of audiences, all the while earning new fans and followers and that much-needed street cred. In some cases, live music is also an important way for record labels to spread the word about their recording artists, such as the case for the next three tunes coming up, as contemporary funk label Daptone Records shows off some of their hottest acts. Back in December 2014, in front of a sold-out crowd at the world-famous Apollo Theater in Harlem, Daptone Records showcased numerous bands and artists signed to their label. Then, in 2021, they finally released a compilation of recordings from the show. The two-disc triple LP album, as we'll hear, is magic. Let's check out a trio of tunes from the Daptone Super Soul Review live at the Apollo on Tonic the Funky Groove Show's special live music celebration.
2: Thanks for coming out for the Daptone Super Soul Review. This has been a long time coming, ladies and gentlemen. But just in case any of you don't know, this is being recorded for a live record. At the Apollo, live at the Apollo, so make your voices heard. It's called Love on the Rain.

Recorded back in 2017 at the Little London Plain Upstream Music Festival in Seattle, that's the Delvon Lamar Organ Trio with Tacoma Black Party off their 2018 album Live at KEXP on Coal Mine Records. Before that were three tracks by Daptone Records artists off the 2021 triple LP compilation, The Daptone Super Soul Review, Live at the Apollo, recorded back in 2014. We heard The Sugar Man 3 with Love Went Away, followed by Menahan Street Band with Make the Road by Walking, and the Budos Band with The Sticks. This is Michael B. on a special edition of Tonic, the Funky Groove Show, where we're checking out live recordings by bands and artists on the funk, jazz, soul spectrum from the 1960s to the 2020s. Up next, we're going to check out a couple entries from the historic Newport Jazz Festival. Founded in 1954 and named after the hometown of its birth, Newport, Rhode Island, the annual festival moved to New York City for a decade in 1971, shared a two-site festival with concerts held in both locations, and eventually moved back to a single festival in Newport, where it still resides each year. Its star-studded list of performers is too numerous to list here. Just know this, it's a huge mecca for annual jazz fans. In celebration of the Newport Festival, let's hear from a couple past performers, starting with keyboardist Donnie Hathaway, who even named this next song after the festival itself. It's Mr. Hathaway with Newpo as our live music party continues.

banging out a lengthy cover of Donny Hathaway's classic, The Ghetto. That's New York City-based organ trio DLG3 off their 2021 EP, Live at the Barbecue. Speaking of Donny Hathaway, we started that set with another lengthy tune of his called Newpo, recorded live at the Newport Jazz Festival in Carnegie Hall back in 1973 and included on his 1980 Atlantic Records album, In Performance. And sax man extraordinaire Eddie Harris played the tune Carry On Brother, captured live on his 1971 album, Live at Newport. This is Tonic the Funky Groove Show, and we're down to our final set for this special edition episode, which we've dedicated to live performances. Let's head to Hollywood, California in 1971 as Kool & the Gang heats up the stage with this instrumental blaster, Ronnie's Groove. Don't go nowhere.

on a first ever all live music episode of Tonic the Funky Groove Show, that's another first for the program, The Didgeridoo, presented live by Jamiroquai off their 1994 album, The Return of the Space Cowboy, a tune called Journey to Armeld Land. Kool and the Gang started that final set with Ronnie's Groove, named after the band's sax man and musical director, Ronnie Bell, and taken off the original 1971 vinyl record, Live at PJ's. And in between was Addison Groove Project with Geppetto off their 2000 album, Wicked Live. Friends, thanks so much for joining me for today's special live performance edition of Tonic the Funky Groove Show. What'd you think? I certainly enjoyed this dive into live music and hope you enjoyed the break from the studio recordings we typically focus on. 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I've got one more final tune for you, friends, but first, I'd like to offer this simple request. 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Back in the late 1960s and early 70s, San Antonio-based soul funk outfit Mickey and the Soul Generation toured the Chitlin Circuit, often opening for such acts as Sam and Dave, The Supremes, and even James Brown. I've got a lengthy and rare live track for you by Mickey and the Soul Generation to close things out. Thanks again for hitting the stage with me, y'all. I'll catch you on the flip.

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I'm Jeff Rupert, and this is Jazz and the American Spirit. I enjoy sharing the relevance of jazz music with an audience. Jazz is deeply connected to America and in many ways conveys its history, sometimes better than words can. As a performer, it's apparent to me that jazz embodies the American experience. Fans worldwide remind me that jazz is about free thinking and democracy with a tinge of youthful exuberance and audacity. Join me, Jeff Rupert, as we explore jazz and the American spirit.

Welcome to Jazz and the American Spirit. My name is Jeff Rupert, and we got today's show started off live at Minton's in Harlem. It's a great jazz club. It's where a lot of the first bebop bands were playing, and that was 1961. It was Eddie Lockjaw Davis, Johnny Griffin, those were the two tenor sax players, and Junior Mance on the piano, Larry Gales on the bass, and Ben Riley on the drums. And the song, it was just their theme, and it actually incorporated a couple themes. The theme by Miles Davis, and then the first theme was, some people might recognize it as Intermission Riff, or if you're a Jimmy Lunsford fan, it would have been Yard Dog Mazurka. These guys are great partners, and today's show is all about wonderful partnerships in jazz. There's always a partnership in jazz, but we're going to take a little bit of a closer look. This is Jazz in the American Spirit, and I'm Jeff Rupert. Jazz really, in and of itself, is a partnership on the bandstand. It's a collective improvisation, and it's kind of like your friends having a discussion. There might be someone that leads it a little bit. And as that analogy holds true, the flavor of any conversation changes with whoever is in that conversation. And some conversations might be more interesting than others. Up next, we're going to hear two guys that play very well together. It's wonderful trumpet player Donald Byrd, spelled B-Y-R-D, and his colleague, baritone saxophonist Pepper Adams. These albums that these guys did together are famous among jazz musicians. In fact, this one is recorded the same year that we just heard Johnny Griffin and Eddie Lockjaw Davis playing the theme. And getting back to that record, man, those guys are playing so well together. They've got little ideas, little licks that they play. And I'm sure it's just like you with your family or your friends. Like, there's things you say that have a double entendre to it, or things you don't even have to say that you just know naturally because you're tight. And that's the way these guys are. Let's check out Pepper Adams on the baritone saxophone and Donald Byrd and their quintet playing the classic, I'm an Old Cowhand. You're listening to Jazz in the American Spirit. I hope you're enjoying the music so far.

0: Pepper Adams and Donald Byrd playing I'm an Old Cowhand. And today we're checking out some fun partnerships, meaningful, impactful partnerships in jazz. And you could argue that all jazz is about a partnership, and that certainly is true. But some folks have a better connection, or their connection resonates more than others. You might ask, Jeff, what resonated with you, or what's so important about the way Donald Byrd and Pepper Adams are playing together? Well, both of them are really coming out of the hard bop tradition, or the post-bop tradition. They're standing on the shoulders of Charlie Parker in that generation. And they're playing really in a similar fashion, coming to similar conclusions about what the next thing to do is after the generation that preceded them. A lot of times there's erroneous thoughts that jazz always has to be innovative. And art doesn't have to be innovative. What you really want to focus on is absorbing the art and then bringing your own personality and style to within that art form. And that's what these guys are doing. And they just sound really marvelous together. If I was a jazz sommelier, I would say that Pepper Adams and Donald Byrd are a perfect pairing. And speaking of perfect pairings, up next we're going to check out Red Holloway, famous rhythm, blues, and jazz saxophonist, and Sonny Stitt, another contemporary of Charlie Parker's, slightly younger, that certainly knew Pepper Adams and Donald Byrd. And these two join forces on a song called Partners. It's an album called Partners. It's a hysterical record cover if you get to see it. Like, Sonny Stitt's wearing a cowboy hat, and Red Holloway's got a cool hat on. And this song reminds me of some old movie. I can't remember. I think Kirk Douglas was in it maybe 10, 15, 20 years ago, where he's an old gangster and trying to make it in a modern world. And it's kind of a comedy where, you know, here's this 70 or 80-year-old guy trying to deal with modern society. And that's what this track is like. Partners is Red Holloway and Sonny Stitt playing with a funky beat, you know, kind of pop music of the 1970s. But they're still playing the same jazz vocabulary. So, you know, close your eyes. Think about your maybe your elders or someone you know who's a little older and how they're navigating 2026. You know what I'm saying? Check it out. It's a scream. This is great. Here we go. Here's Sonny Stitt and Red Holloway on Jazz in the American Spirit.
1: My name is Sonny.
2: My name is Red.
1: We're going to play some stuff that knock you dead.

If you're just joining in, this is Jazz and the American Spirit. We're checking out some fun partnerships in jazz. Partnerships that resonate. And this one we just heard was Sonny Stitt and Red Holloway together. If you've been listening to this show, did it remind you of a couple older guys, like I mentioned, living in a modern world? I hope you got a hoot out of that. That was a fun one for all of us, I'm sure. Up next, we're going to go to 1957 and check out a wonderful partnership of two tenor sax players who are both ardent disciples of Lester Young, who really is probably the strongest guiding light in jazz improvisation after Louis Armstrong and up until Charlie Parker. And Lester Young had a very round, smooth sound, a different approach than, say, Coleman Hawkins, who was very popular at the time, wonderful tenor saxophonist. And in fact, many musicians opine that Lester Young was really the father of the birth of the cool, which really didn't take place till the late 40s, early 50s. And not by any recordings he made that are in the style of the birth of the cool, but the way he affected change on musicians looking ahead, including these two gentlemen, a saxophonist named Al Cohn and another saxophonist named Zoot Sims. And Al Cohn is a very funny guy. I remember hearing him say, someone said, hey, they were in Australia, and they said, hey, Al, do you want one of these beers? It's an elephant beer. He goes, no, thanks. I drink to forget. And then someone asked him, he said, man, how you feeling? And this is before the unification of Europe and the centralization of the euro, and he said, yeah, I how you feeling, Alan? He said, I feel about it like a million lira, which last I checked was about $1.75. anyway, this song, tongue-in-cheek, is funny name, it's called The Whaling Boat, but instead of whale as in the marine mammal, this is whaling as in W-A-I-L-I-N-G. The Whaling Boat. Let's check out Al Cohn and Zoot Sims here on Jazz and the American Spirit.

What a recording that is. Al Cohn and Zoot Sims. And you can really hear that they're having a lot of fun playing together. And like I mentioned earlier with Pepper Adams and with Donald Byrd and with Eddie Lockjaw Davis and Johnny Griffin, if you're working with someone else, you start to pick up little ideas that you know. And it's just like you hanging out with your friends. You know, you might even just give your friend a look and they know exactly what you mean. Or you might say something like one of my old friends, Mike Mossman, if things were really not going well, he would say, "Oh man, it's beautiful." You know, a lot of times jazz musicians like to speak in ironic vocabulary. So the idea really is for me is that there's some really wonderful musical moments that happen when jazz musicians not only play well, but also hang out a bit and develop friendships and musical kinships. And the recording so far that we've been checking out and examining have been from the late 50s and 60s. But make no mistake, this is nothing that started then in jazz. In fact, some of the early recordings in jazz, I'm thinking about Louis Armstrong with his boss, King Oliver, have that same kind of relationship. It's simpatico that we hear with all these wonderful musicians. Here, it's 1923. They're recording in Richmond, Indiana. And to frame this, the first jazz record was made in 1917. So the music is still very young. And Louis Armstrong really isn't going to leave New Orleans. If it wasn't for Joe Oliver, he would never end up in Chicago. And they go from Chicago to Indiana to record this record. It's called the Dipper Mouth Blues. And listen how well they play together at the beginning. And then Joe Oliver, after a couple solos, you hear this cornet come in playing very bluesy. That's Joe Oliver. And then Louis Armstrong plays a bit as well. And Louis Armstrong held Joe Oliver in such high regard and really learned quite a bit from Joe. Here we go. Here's the Dipper Mouth Blues on Jazz, the American Spirit.

Today on Jazz and the American Spirit, I'm having a little fun spinning some records of guys that have a very good partnership on the bandstand. And it might be two horn players, it might be a rhythm section player, it might be a writer. And up next, we're going to listen to Eddie Lockjaw Davis from his album Lock the Fox and playing his composition O.G. And there's no other horn player, but the way he is locking in with the rhythm section, no pun intended there, Lockjaw, is his time is so congruous with what's happening with the drums and the bass player. And on this track, Ray Barreto is playing swinging congas on it. And just check out how that conga really pairs well with Eddie Lockjaw Davis on his tenor saxophone. And for those of you that are musicians or might be harmonically have some harmonic acumen, Eddie Lockjaw Davis likes to play outside the chord, sometimes up a half step, and the guitar player, Les Spann, is right there with him, following him. It's pretty funky. And this whole recording culminates as a wonderful partnership in the medium of swing. It's 1966, it's June 20th in New York City. Eddie Lockjaw Davis, O.G. on Jazz and the American Spirit.

Randy Sankey's a great trumpet player, and I think he also used to play guitar. He went to Indiana University in the early 70s, and one of his friends there was a saxophonist from Philadelphia named Michael Brecker, and they were in college together. And Randy's really into early jazz, and Mike was into John Coltrane and Joe Henderson, and also was very influenced by rock musicians like Cream and the guitar player Jimi Hendrix. At any rate, they got this bright idea. They had this band and they were playing for a jazz festival, and they concocted some kind of wild arrangement of like a Louis Armstrong tune going into Purple Haze or something like that. At any rate, the judges got so mad at them because they played this rock beat at a jazz festival that they disqualified them, but acknowledged they were the best improvisers there, and that the band, there was no first place offered and they were disqualified. And Randy dryly likes to tell that story. But at any rate, you know, Mike Brecker and Randy Brecker and a lot of the guys of that era were in earnest trying to combine pop rhythms with jazz music. And that's really nothing new to jazz, because even Louis Armstrong and Bunk Johnson and early jazz musicians from New Orleans were always playing pop tunes. Let's check out Mike and Randy Brecker with their composition Rocks and how well they play together, joined by a wonderful saxophonist from St. Louis, and his name is David Sanborn. Here's Rocks on Jazz and the American Spirit.

That was Jerry Mulligan and the valve trombone player, Bob Brookmeyer. Two musicians in the same orbit, sounding so great together on Lion for Lions. Now let's check out two musicians who are from contrasting styles. We're going to hear the modern saxophonist, Bunky Green, combined with one of his heroes and mentors and friends, Sonny Stitt, who's definitely from the bebop era. Let's check them out here on a 1966 release. This is called Soul in the Night.

That partnership we just heard was Bunky Green and Sonny Stitt, two wildly different alto saxophonists having a great time together. And again, just to make an analogy, it's like your friends getting together and some people coming from completely different paths, but oddly enough, you just get along splendidly. Today on Jazzing the American Spirit, I've been having some fun spinning some records of wonderful partnerships, and the partnership we're going to end with is one with a writer, an orchestrator, and a trumpet player. The trumpet player is Miles Davis, and the writer is Gil Evans. Watch how Gil Evans orchestrates powerful trumpets to back up Miles Davis, who Gil convinces to just be himself and show him style. We're going to end today's show with a classic, New Rumba. My name is Jeff Rupert, and you've been listening to Jazz and the American Spirit. I hope to see you around.

Jazz in the American Spirit is a production of WUCF-FM, Orlando, Florida, a listener-supported service of the University of Central Florida. 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Theme music for Jazz and the American Spirit, Is There a Question?, is written and performed by Jeff Rupert. 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

This week, to paraphrase Chairman Mao, women hold up half the underground. And it's true. There's a whole lot of music that I don't get to nearly enough from some killer improvisers, composers, and players. And tonight, I'm going to do my small part to change that. And the funny part is, I'm not really even scratching the surface of the music that I was thinking of getting to this week. So let's celebrate some of the women whose music gets appreciated here in my underground lair. We've got new music on the way from Emily Kuhn. We'll remember Cassandra Wilson. We'll hear from Mary Halverson's trio, Nicole Mitchell's Ice Crystal. And we'll start off with Terry Lynn Carrington's Social Science. From her latest album, Trip the Night Fantastic, this is Prayer Song. On Notes from the Jazz Underground.

You've been socialized to hate me and you don't even know it. But I know, and I wait. A Western gun staging, slanging the curse on my hand, burning. Stained blood flags all over the world, I'm just learning. I'm just learning, just an African learning. I am the world, I am the world, I am the world, I am the world, I am the world. There's no space.

through it all. Don't be weary, traveler, we gon' overcome, overthrow. History echoes that still remain. Our resilience ushers us

That's harpist Brandi Younger right there from her second album, Brand New Life. We took a listen to Running Game. In the middle, well, sometimes you just play something because it feels right, you know? Ani DeFranco from the album Dilate and her amazing version of Amazing Grace, which I suppose pairs well with a piece called Prayer Song by Terry Lynn Carrington's Social Science. I'm Paul LaBella, your host for Notes from the Jazz Underground, and tonight, women are leading the bands and calling the tunes, and up next is trumpeter Emily Kuhn. Her latest is called Feathered Things, and I am loving this one. So much, in fact, that we'll hear it in both halves of the show tonight. I'm getting ahead of myself, though. This is Telephone.

Emily Kuhn on Notes from the Jazz Underground with Telephone. That comes from her 2026 release, Feathered Things. And as you can hear, she's tearing it up on that new album. And I guess this is as good of a time as any to say, hey, if you're digging some of the music coming from mostly independent artists tonight, go find them online. Go support them. Buy the download, the disc, or the vinyl. Pick up the sticker. Let everyone else know you like them too, all right? This is Notes from the Jazz Underground, coming to you from the studios of WDCB in Chicago, and I'm your host, Paul Abella. This week, it's all about the women, and after a quick break, Cassandra Wilson, Nicole Mitchell, Mary Halverson are all on the way. Notes from the Jazz Underground will be right back.

Cassandra Wilson. Doing only what Cassandra Wilson could do or would do. Turning Elmore James into jazz with her take on Dust My Broom here on Notes from the Jazz Underground. Before that, Mary Halverson from the album Dragon's Head. We heard April, April, May. I'm Paul LaBella. This is Notes from the Jazz Underground. And now, well, now we bring it back home to Chicago with Nicole Mitchell's Ice Crystal. This is Expectation.

That's Nicole Mitchell's Ice Crystal from the album Aquarius. We heard Expectation. This is Notes from the Jazz Underground. I'm Paul LaBella. Tonight, the spotlight is on some of the women heard here in the underground. And before we part ways tonight, I wanted to share one more from Emily Kuhn's new album, Feathered Things. I'm digging this record. From the Feathered Things suite, this is movement number 3, Wingspan. Here on Notes from the Jazz Underground.

Emily Kuhn with some feathered things to wrap up this edition of Notes from the Jazz Underground tonight. From the Feathered Things suite, we heard Wingspan. And that is just far too small of a sample of some of the fantastic women making music heard here in the underground these days. A part two is in short order, I suppose. I'm Paul Labella. Notes from the Jazz Underground was recorded in the studios of WDCB in Chicago with production support from Scott Childers, and it's distributed by PRX. Next week, well, more new stuff is on the way, more other stuff is on the way, and I'll talk a little bit in between, I think. Cool? Good. I'll see you then. Until next time, please keep your ears open.

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Stablemates, as performed by the Las Vegas Boneheads from their latest album, Stretchin' Out. It's available on Kurt Miller Music. Kurt, the lead trombone player for this ensemble, also made up of Nathan Tanye, Nate Kimball, David Philippus, Sonny Hernandez, Ralph Pressler, all on bone or bass bone, along with David Richardson on piano, Steve Flora on bass, and Johnny Friday on drums, giving us Stablemates by the Las Vegas Boneheads. Welcome, I'm Clay Ryder. Thanks for tuning in. In this hour, we will explore the latest new wax with new grooves making the jazz scene. A great many wonderful artists coming our way, including the Technocrats, Gianni Biaccini, Jeff Coella and Putter Smith, Mike Clark, Branford Marsalis, Colin Hashmat, and many others. Up next, Terrence Colley with Good Jazz.

Before Us, as performed by Jeff Colella and Putter Smith off their album Between Friends, that's out on the American Jazz Institute and Capri Records. For Us, the composition, Jeff on the piano, Putter on the bass, and both of them on the groove. From the album Between Friends, For Us by Jeff Colella and Putter Smith. Prior to that, we checked in with Dr. Gianni Biaccini from his album A Study in Songbook, a self-released endeavor on his part, and we heard the standard Give Me the Simple Life. Gianni on the piano and the vocals, Ross Cratter on bass, and Sam Hart swinging away on the drums. Give Me the Simple Life by Gianni Biaccini. Before that, we checked in with the Technocrats from their album Passionata, the music of Greg Hill, and we heard Double Play featuring the front line of Skylar Tang on trumpet, Walter Blanding on woodwinds, Chris Glassman on the bass trombone, Nathan Borton on guitar, Bryn Roberts on piano, Javier Enrique on bass, and Keith Hall on drums, giving us Double Play by the Technocrats. And back up at the top of the set, we heard from pianist Terrence Colley from his album DNA, that's out on Adoropa Records. We heard Good Genes, featuring Terrence on the piano, Nick Leonard-Webster on bass, and Ted Carrasco on drums. You're listening to Sound Ideas. I'm Clay Ryder. Thanks for spending some time with us today. Let's continue now with some great piano vocal dual work by Yoko Miwa and Michaela Shirley.

Systems, as performed by Colin Heshmat from his album Elastic Groove, that's out on HMC Records, featuring Ryo Sasaki on trumpet, Colin Heshmat on piano, Yuma Tagaji on bass, and Ben Klinas on drums, giving us Systems by Colin Heshmat. Definitely one of my favorite albums so far this year. And we also heard the latest from the Branford Marsalis Quartet with special guest Diane Reeves, the album Dedicated to You, a tribute to all things John Coltrane. And we heard Autumn Serenade, probably best known from the Coltrane and Johnny Hartman album, featuring Diane on the vocals, Branford on the sax, Joey Calderasso on piano, Eric Rivas on bass, and Justin Faulkner on drums, giving us Autumn Serenade. You can pick that up on Blue Note Records. And before that, we checked in with Mike Clark from his album Time Without Beginning, that's out on Wide Hive Records. We heard the East Broadway Rundown, featuring Eddie Henderson on trumpet, Craig Handy on tenor sax, Essiet Okan Essiet on bass, Patrice Russian on piano, and Mike Clark on drums, giving us East Broadway Rundown. And prior to that, we led off with Yoko Miwa and Michaela Shirley from their album The Midnight Hour, and that was Modena. Yoko on the piano and Michaela on the voice. And you can pick up this release on Cupcakes and Muffins. What a name for a record label. This is a great album. It's piano and voice. It's simple, it's elegant, and it's a lot of fun. You're listening to Sound Ideas. I'm Clay Ryder. Thanks for spending some time with us today. We turn now to the music of Steve Rawlings. This is from his album Word on the Street, and we're going to hear his composition It's Cool, featuring a front line of Sal Lozano on the woodwinds, Grant Geisman on guitar, Steve Rawlings on piano, Ken Wild on bass, and John Ferraro on the drums. And I believe his daughters and even his ex-wife contribute to the vocals.

Claudia is performed by Antonio Adolfo from his album Pylios, that's out on AAM Music, featuring the front line of Jesse Sadak on trumpet, Danilo Cigna on alto sax, Marcelo Martins on the tenor sax, Rafael Rocha on the trombone, the piano work of Antonio Adolfo, Lulu Gaval on the guitar, Jorge Helder on bass, and Rafael Barada on drums and percussion. Claudia by Antonio Adolfo. And leading off the set, we heard from Steve Rollins with It's Cool from his album Word on the Street. If you'd like to learn more about any of the material presented in this or any other program in the Sound Ideas series, I suggest you swing by our website. 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You can reach us at info@jazzstreams.org. We're going to close out our time today with another track from the new Skinny Hightower album. It's entitled Feels Like Destiny, and we're going to hear Nimbus. This album was a result of a multi-week project where Skinny spent the first time studying music, then composing it, and then laying down all the tracks. This is a totally self-fulfilled album. Nobody but Skinny Hightower on it, and we're going to hear his track, Nimbus.

we're digging the sounds of Skinny Hightower with Nimbus from his album Feels Like Destiny. It's out on Castover Records. Hope you enjoyed this hour exploring some new wax with new grooves that are all making the jazz scene. I'm Clay Ryder. Thanks for listening. And I look forward to the next time we get together.

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0: 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Willamette Wake Up is our weekday local public affairs show that airs Monday through Friday at 8 a.m. You can hear the whole show again for up to 14 days or just the feature interviews produced by Willamette Wake Up as a podcast, and they're available indefinitely by going to kmuz.org/shows and then find the date of the program and then either click broadcast or podcast. And you can also follow us on Facebook for upcoming programs. I'm your host, Brian Gingrich. And today on Willamette Wake Up, Ken Adams is going to interview Dr. Jillian Gregg of Oregon State University's Crop and Soil Science Department, and she's also the founding CEO of Terrestrial Ecosystems Research Associates. And she's going to talk about how climate scientists are pushing for climate models that include natural resources to better predict climate changes. And then we have an update on Salem Rolls, which is a project to install wheelchair accessible playground equipment. And then we're going to take a sneak peek into the first event of the Smith Fine Arts Series in Monmouth. But before we get to those stories, let's take a look at the community meetings calendar for this Wednesday, September 23rd. And you can tell us getting close to the end of the month because there's not a whole lot going on. But in Salem, the Finance Committee is meeting at 4 p.m., and that's happening at Parkway, 440 Church Street Southeast. The hearings officer will be at 5:30 this evening at the Salem Police Community Room. That's located at 333 Division Street Northeast. And the City Council will be holding a work session, and it's the financial roadmap, and tonight's going to feature city services. That's at 6 p.m. at Lux Auditorium at the Salem Public Library. And you can get more information at cityofsalem.net. In Independence, this morning, the mayor will be holding her office hours from 8:30 to 10:30, and that's happening in the Ash Creek Conference Room of City Hall, located at 555 South Main Street. And the only other thing that's going on I need to tell you about is that the city council meeting in Albany, which was scheduled for 6 p.m., has been canceled, and you can get more information on that at cityofalbany.net. Looking ahead at the weather, we can expect mostly cloudy skies today with a high near 70 degrees. Tonight, partly cloudy with a low around 51. Thursday, tomorrow, mostly cloudy with a high near 68. And Thursday night is when the rains move in, and Friday's going to be wet. But then it looks like the weekend is going to be mostly sunny and with highs in the low 60s. And currently, right now in beautiful downtown Salem, we're under clear skies and a temperature of 46 degrees. And we're going to go into our first segment, which is an interview with Dr. Jillian Gregg, and they're going to be talking about climate change.
1: So this morning we're going to be joined by Dr. Jillian Gregg, who's from the Terrestrial Ecosystems Research Associates, and we're going to be talking about feedback loops that are coming to the models we've been using haven't been using these natural causes of feedback. And so that's why I wanted to talk to Dr. Gregg this morning. So, Dr. Gregg, welcome to the show.
2: Glad to be here.
1: So, you're the co-author of a paper titled Many Risky Feedback Loops Amplify the Need for Climate Action. It was published in One Earth in 2023, this paper set the stage for new research that came out this week. What inspired you to write your initial paper on feedbacks, and what were the main findings?
2: Okay, so I teach Introduction to Climate Change, and I cover all of these feedbacks. You know, of course, warming causes drying and longer fire seasons, and so the burning of the trees adds CO2 to the atmosphere, which will cause even more warming. But when we get to talking about the climate models and prediction of temperature, the warmer temperatures for the future, these feedbacks of fire and permafrost and, you know, various biological warming, biological emissions that will occur as a result of warming end up not being included in the prediction for how warm it will be by 2100. So that gets really frustrating as you're explaining to students, like, well, here's the models and this is what we predict, but then there's all these feedbacks and we know, you know, occasionally there'll be a model that will say, okay, what's just the added impact of warming, or what's just the added feedback of permafrost? And those papers exist, but they're not included in the big overall models that synthesize what warming we expect by 2100. Evident to us that a paper was needed to summarize all of the feedbacks so that they would be included in future research.
1: And so how many feedbacks are we talking about?
2: So we came up with 20 physical feedbacks, things like as the ice melts, then the surface of the Earth is less white, and so the darker ocean absorbs more heat. So that would be an amplifying feedback that, separate from adding CO2 to the atmosphere, we have changed the color of the surface of the Earth. So that in and of itself causes the Earth to be warmer. So 20 of these different physical type of feedbacks, and then 21 biological feedbacks, similar to the fire and the permafrost that I've already been mentioning. And we just put a call out, like, models need to include all of the feedbacks, not just typically it's awesome that we have the models and that they can predict if humans emit X amount of CO2, then how much warmer will the Earth be by 2100? And those are the models that we currently have. But we need to say, as the Earth warms, what additional natural CO2 and methane will also be emitted that can also compound the expected warming and result in even warmer temperatures.
1: So these added feedbacks is what the paper that just came out is all about. What new insights does it offer? Is it the qualification of the impact of feedback loops a novel approach?
2: Yes. It's very important that the modelers have gone back now and they've quantified the exact amount, you know. And so in this paper, they looked at wildfires, they looked at permafrost, they looked at wetlands, and they looked at freshwater. And that as those different systems warm, how much CO2 and how much methane will be added to the atmosphere and therefore compound the warming that is expected by 2100. So those calculations just came out last week. They're saying that warming will be 20 to 30% warmer by 2100 due to those added natural emissions.
1: So this is an important advance then?
2: Yes, very important. Of course, it hasn't taken into account all of the feedbacks, but it does incorporate 4 of them, which is really the best that we have going so far.
1: Why has the impact of feedback loops on rising temperatures not been taken into account in climate models in the past? Was that because they didn't have enough information?
2: I say that climate models are evolving. Really phenomenal that we have Earth system models and that they can predict the changing climate. They're very advanced. Earth system models have been enormously valuable for projecting how human activities are changing the climate. But many warming-induced greenhouse gas emissions, including those from the permafrost, freshwaters, and wildfire, they still haven't been adequately represented. So this paper helps to quantify the potential size of these missing feedbacks and shows why incorporating them into future Earth system models should be a priority.
1: So is this study optimistic or pessimistic? And what are the potential limitations of this type of analysis?
2: So science isn't really optimistic or pessimistic. This study just simply quantifies a serious risk that the warming-induced CO2 and methane emissions considered here could amplify human-caused warming by 20 to 30%. So that's a very important finding. And there are, though, some uncertainties, and authors note that some positive and even negative feedbacks are not included yet.
1: Yet. That's probably the key word there. But, I mean, it's kind of an evolving, this modeling is evolving as more information becomes available.
2: Exactly.
1: You are co-author of a paper titled The Risk of a Hothouse Earth Trajectory that was published in One Earth in February this year. What inspired you to write this paper, and were your main findings?
2: So the idea with this paper is that these feedbacks lead to tipping points. And tipping points, you can think of like if you're in a kayak and you're kayaking down a river and you come to a waterfall and you go over the waterfall, and then you can never in your kayak really get back up to the other side of the waterfall. And the same is true for the Earth's climate system. There's a point at which, as we emit CO2 and methane and greenhouse gases into the atmosphere, the Earth warms. But as the warming of the Earth in turn causes these natural emissions, there's some point beyond which we can't turn the natural emissions off, because we've already gotten the Earth to a certain temperature where the natural feedbacks can take over. And we call that a hothouse Earth trajectory. It's not that the Earth will necessarily ever reach an actual, you know, hothouse state, but there is the risk that we can get to the point where even if we stop emitting greenhouse gases entirely, that these feedbacks that we've already put in motion will continue on their own. And that's what we really need to make sure does not happen.
1: So how do these new results on feedback quantification tie into your tipping point work?
2: So, yeah, it helps to quantify the rate at which we could reach these various tipping elements. The hothouse trajectory is not inevitable, but it provides another warning about the possibility of reinforcing feedbacks that can amplify the warming that humans initiate.
1: And what are your thoughts of the new paper on projected amplification of global warming by warming-induced greenhouse gas emissions that came out last week?
2: Well, this new paper really reminds us that every fraction of a degree matters. The more we warm the planet, the more we risk activating natural processes that add still more greenhouse gases to the atmosphere. This makes rapid reduction in fossil fuel emissions even more urgent.
1: This seems like something that really needs to be happening very soon. So what

0: that as you increase CO2, that does warm air. We've shown that natural factors such as the sun and volcanoes and pollution, El Nino, random variation, none of those factors are causing what's warming now, that human-emitted greenhouse gases are the primary factor that can account for many of the past temperature changes on Earth, and they are responsible for the dramatic rise in temperatures that are happening now. So, it's very important that everyone understands that the science is settled. Then we need to know what we're going to do about it. Like, in order to do something, people often think, okay, well, we need to at least, you know, CO2 is rising. We at least need the CO2 concentrations to stabilize and not rise anymore. So you think about emissions and you think, okay, well, what do emissions have to do in order for CO2 to not rise anymore? And it's not just that emissions have to level off, because CO2 would still be rising at that point. We have to have our emissions actually drop to zero to be able to have the atmospheric concentrations remain at steady state. And that is really important to know. Emissions have to go to zero. In order to get emissions to zero, there's not one fix. We have to do every fix we've ever thought of, and we need everyone to contribute. So we need, you know, all of at the energy transition, all of fossil fuel use to go to zero and renewable energy to go to 100%. I can say right now in Oregon, we no longer have any coal-fired or coal-powered electricity generation. And actually, in the U.S., we're at, 25% of electricity generation is already from renewables. So we are moving in the right direction. We need the government subsidies to go to zero, fossil fuel divestment to go to 100%. We need a price on all greenhouse gases, and we need that price to be around $100 per ton, so that we can take care of all of the unintended consequences of the CO2 that is being emitted. We need to stop food waste. We need to support natural ecosystems and the photosynthesis that naturally takes CO2 out of the atmosphere. And that's quite a long list to begin with. Did you want to interject anything?
1: Well, no, but I mean, it quite often... I'll just comment that 1977, I decided that I shouldn't commute any further than it would take me to walk to work in an hour. And that had to do with doing shift work. I would start at midnight, and when the car wouldn't start, it would be impossible to get to work by the time the shift was over if I had to walk, because there wasn't any public transportation. You couldn't get your car repaired at midnight. And so I just kind of made that a rule, that I had to be able to walk to work within an hour, because I could always call up and say, I'm going to be a little bit late getting to work. And I've kind of stuck to that.
0: That sounds fantastic, and also good for your health.
1: Well, yes, and then it allowed us to just have one car. You know, my wife and I would share a car, but we only needed one car. We didn't need to have each of us have a car. And quite often I could take, I didn't have to walk necessarily. I could take, we moved around a bit, and I was able to take public transportation. Later on, I went back to biking, which I found much more efficient than walking, because you can get places a lot faster that way. But walking too is good. And when I lived in Connecticut, walking late at night with ice and everything was better than being on a bike with ice. So there were advantages to it, but it kept our expenses down, and it's doable. A lot of times people don't think about that. One of the things, too, is that a lot of time now people can work remotely from home, and that is another thing that we should be looking at as well. I do know that there is, sometimes you really need to meet in person and collaborate on things, but quite often you can achieve a lot just by doing work from home.

0: Yeah, at least in a lot of the technical industry and like that.
1: And that was actually one major contribution from COVID.
0: Really
1: increased Zoom meetings and the possibility for collaboration. Before that, like, to make a massive change of everybody working on Zoom, I just don't think it ever would have happened. And now it's really very standard.
0: Yeah, and, you know, it's kind of interesting here at the radio station. When COVID happened, nobody knew how to do pre-recorded shows, especially from home. So we had to get them equipment that they could share. And we did that, and people started doing pre-recorded shows, and then they figured out, well, look, we can delete out our errors. You know, if you're using a lot of ahs and ums and things like that, you can just cut them out and it sounds better. And if you make a mistake, you're not stumbling around, you can fix that. And so it did have an effect on some people. Still like coming in and doing live shows, and most of them, I noticed, live fairly close to the radio station. And so that works out well. And actually, one of the DJs that lives very close to the station has an electric car for when the weather's not so good, and he bikes the rest of the time. So, you know, it is doable. And I think people need to start thinking in those terms. Also,
1: the other thing that's useful is the whole going solar. I looked up some numbers before talking with you, and, you know, right now in Oregon, it could cost around $15,000 to go solar. But then there are still incentives until the end of 2026 where you can get some of that back through the state. Federal incentives are not here at the moment. But if you look at that, you're going to save that money back within about 11 years. And the following 11 years, you will actually make not only your $15,000, but the interest on having that money, and also you will save the, the electricity will be more expensive by then. So you'll save that much every 11 years into the future. So it's absolutely a money-saving thing. Not only that, but if you do have an electric vehicle, you're using your solar panels to pay for your gas, which is very important now that the Iran war has caused the gas prices to be so high. So the war actually has helped in the energy transition, in that more people are not wanting to be dependent on the very high gas prices.
0: That is a concern, that's for sure. What about diet? Because I generally avoided chicken and beef over the last decade or two. But I do know that causes some environmental global warming issues as well. Could you elaborate a little bit on that?
1: There's the whole 10% rule. So on average, only about 10% of the energy an organism consumes is stored in its flesh as usable biomass for the next consumer. So the rest is lost as heat and movement and metabolic maintenance. So for chicken, for example, it requires about 2 to 9 calories of plant feed to produce 1 calorie of edible chicken meat. And for beef, it's much less efficient. It requires 8 to 25 calories of feed to get 1 calorie of beef. And so we're using quite a bit more energy in order to be able to get the same food. Not only that, but we know that ruminant organisms like beef and lamb also are producing methane rather than CO2. So methane is 70-some percent higher of a stronger of a greenhouse gas. So emitting methane is very bad for the climate system.
0: And that's part of the issue with permafrost. A lot of methane is captured in that permafrost, and as the climate warms, that permafrost starts to melt and the methane starts to come out. And that's a serious issue for a warming planet.
1: Yeah, you can think of the permafrost as like a big compost bin. When you compost here, if your compost or the things that we put in the landfill, if the landfill gets saturated in water, anything that's saturated in water, since there's no oxygen in the in that system, then when the carbon is broken down, instead of adding oxygen onto the carbon and making CO2, hydrogen is added onto the carbon and you make methane. So any wet system like the permafrost or a cow's rumen where they're breaking down their feed, there's microbes in there that are, and it's saturated with moisture, so that's why cows are belching methane and not CO2. So all of these systems that produce methane are much worse for the environment.
0: So we need to get busy, is what you're telling us.
1: That's right. All right. So we're all in this together. And, you know, we've had 100 billion people have lived and died over the history of humans on Earth. And there's potentially trillions of humans that will someday exist. But their fate depends on the choices that we make today. And so we actually have this enormous opportunity to make an immense difference in life on planet Earth, and we need for everyone to contribute. Like, if you're an artist or a writer or an entertainer, you need to speak out. And any climate rally is not the same until the silk screens get there with all the artists' work. Politicians need to create laws, engineers develop technology, businesses need to sell and use technology, and everyone needs to spread the word, get involved, and vote.
0: Well, Professor Gregg, I want to thank you for joining us this morning. Can people get a hold of your study? Is there a way to do that?
1: Yeah. Which one?
0: The one on the tipping points in this current information, the one you put out in February.
1: Right. The one from February is in One Earth. So you could just Google the risk of a hothouse Earth trajectory. You would be able to find it. It's free, open access, and it's easy to read in a short paper. And the other paper that I talked about was called Many Risky Feedback Loops Amplified the Need for Climate Action. And it's also open access, so you'd be able to just read that instantly if you Google the title.
0: Okay, thank you very much, Professor Gregg.
1: Thanks for helping to get the word out.

0: 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Stay tuned. After the break, we're going to learn more about Salem Rolls.
1: I'm Dr. Anthony Lazarowitz, and this is Climate Connections. 2 years ago, the torrential rains of Hurricane Helene triggered catastrophic landslides in southern Appalachia, including one that killed 11 members of a single family. Karen Rogers is director of the National Environmental Mapping and Application Center at the University of North Carolina, Asheville.
2: There has been a history of landslides in this part of North Carolina. It's a known phenomenon, but after Helene, it was devastating.
1: She says the region's steep mountain slopes are prone to landslides, especially along paths where they've occurred in the past and in areas where the soil is already saturated.
2: With Helene, we had had a precipitation event 2 days before that I think was about a 7-inch rainfall in some parts of the region. It was pretty significant, and so it saturated the soils significantly before even Helene arrived.
1: And as climate change causes more extreme storms, the risk of landslides is growing. So Rogers' team is partnering with the North Carolina Geological Survey to develop an early warning system. She says it will overlay storm forecasts with maps of past landslides and soil moisture data. The goal is to pinpoint the areas most at risk so people can get out of harm's way. Climate Connections is produced by the Yale Center for Environmental Communication. To learn more about climate change, visit climateconnections.org.
0: And the elections are coming up very soon, and there'll be two candidate forums with mayor and city council candidates in Monmouth and Independence. And the dates are Wednesday, October 7th, 11:30 a.m. to 1 p.m., and Thursday, October 8th, from 6 to 8 p.m. Hosted by the Monmouth Independence Chamber of Commerce, it will be held at the Gate Youth Association, located at 1501 Monmouth Avenue in Independence. 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And the Salem City Club presents a program called Protecting Oregon's Elections Integrity with Dr. Paul Gronk from Reed College. The talk is Thursday, September 24th. That's tomorrow. It's at noon, and it's at the Willamette Heritage Center's Dye House. It is open to the public, and to learn more about this organization or to join the event, visit salemcityclub.com. And next, we're gonna learn about a project that to install wheelchair accessible playground equipment in the various parks in Salem, and it's known as Salem Rolls.
3: Welcome to Willamette Wake Up. I'm Melanie Zermer. Kids in wheelchairs don't always get to play on playgrounds because the equipment isn't accessible. Two high school students from South High in Salem are trying to change that, at least in one city park here. Siley Mahanti and Emma Zhang are friends and partners in a project called Salem Rolls Forward, a project to install playground equipment called the We Go Around. And they've joined me in the studio today to talk about the project and why they decided to do it and how the general community can get involved. But first, I'd like you both to tell us a little bit about yourselves. So, Siley, tell me a little bit about like where you grew up, maybe the schools you've gone to, and your favorite thing about South High High School.
4: Yeah, well, thank you so much for having us on. I am a junior at South Salem High School, and I was born and raised in Salem, Oregon. So Salem Hospital was where I was at. And I've been to a bunch of different schools. I went to Kubler Elementary Early Learning. I went to Capital Christian, Salem Academy, and Abaqua before I got into South Salem High School. And my favorite part definitely has to be all my friends and experiences that I've experienced at South Salem High School. I think our DECA program, where I met Emma, has been such a big influence on my life. And it's one of my favorite things about joining South, and obviously all my friends and all my teachers. And yeah.
3: All right. Very good. What about you, Emma? What would you say?
5: Well, I am Salem born, and I grew up in Creekside, and so I went to Sumter Elementary School, and then I went to Crosser Middle School before I transferred to South. So I was supposed to go to Sprague, actually. And I remember going to South for the first time. I was terrified because I knew, like, nobody from South, and I was so scared. I was, like, going to be, like, that kid in the TV show eating, like, a PB&Jelly sandwich on the toilet in the bathroom.
4: Oh.
5: I was so scared. And then the first day, I actually met Siley at like a pre-camp before school. My parents were like, you should go there, like, you'll make friends. And I was so grateful to like have people at South.
3: Right. Well, that was very kind of you to welcome Emma to a new school, because I know how scary that is. I remember going to a new school when I was in fourth grade, and I remember doing something kind of weird and all the girls kind of giggling, and I've had that same feeling like, oh, I don't belong. So that's great. Thank you for sharing that with us. So one of the things I'm also interested in is, you know, high school students can spend leisure time in a lot of different ways, but I'm curious about what your experiences were that led you to your interest in finding ways to support kids with different abilities.
5: It wasn't like any experience in particular growing up. It actually started because of our DECA project. And so we wanted to do a community giving, which is one of the many events that DECA has to offer. And what happens is basically you choose a like a problem in your local area and you fundraise and help support and solve the problem. And so Siley was online on Instagram, actually, and she found a reel from the Recess Project. And what they do is they basically find parks and they add wheelchair accessible swings. And so we saw it and we were like, that's so cool. That was like what really started the idea. And then we like expanded from there.
3: Yeah. Well, I'm going to ask you, Siley, your response to that. But tell me more about what you mean by a DECA program. That's part of a high school program.
5: Yeah. So basically DECA is kind of like a business club. And so there's like a lot of different projects you can do. And we like, for example, there's like an IMC, which is where you like take a business and you make a campaign for them. And it's like it's a lot of taking a business and helping like revamp something. But one of the community giving is like a very special like event that they have to offer.
3: I see. Very good. And how about you, Siley?
4: Yeah, well, I feel like growing up, I went to West Bennett Park, and there was always one family that had a kid on a wheelchair. And growing up, I didn't really know what that meant. I was like, why is that kid in a wheelchair? Like, I mean, I've seen my grandmother sit on that. I don't understand why a kid is sitting on that. And I was like, okay, like, maybe they just need a little bit of help walking. I wasn't really sure. And the kid wasn't able to like, kind of get up and wasn't able to play. And I mean, there were walking paths at West Bennett Park, but it was all BART chip, so the kid really couldn't really slide on and play with their family. And I feel like that kind of always stuck with me. And even before the DECA project, I followed the Recess project because it was super cool just to see what they were doing. And Emma, I told Emma about this, and she was super interested. And it kind of just started off as like a DECA project, but I feel like it's just grown more, like, into something even more, into something that we're both super passionate about and something that we want to continue and are doing in, like, in the future and at more parks.
3: Oh, great. All right. Anything you want to add before we go on?
5: Yeah, I mean, Salem Rolls Forward, it did definitely start as a DECA project, but as Siley said, it has expanded, and we really hope that it continues even after we graduate. And if we move away, I hope that it still sticks.
3: Yeah, and so we're going to talk a little bit more about that project so people will understand what it means that the project goes on. So this specific project ended up being how you wanted to support kids with disabilities, because you found this thing called Recess.
4: Yeah, so the Recess Project is a nonprofit where their whole goal is to work with elementary schools and add a wheelchair accessible swing set. So our main goal was to add a swing because we were like, that's so cool. Like, I've never seen something like that. But after logistics and just safety issues, we thought that the Wego Run would be the best item to end up adding in, just because all kids will be able to play together, and then it's just the most safest option.
3: All right. And so tell us more about the Wego Around, like what it looks like, how it works, and where you hope to install it in Salem.
5: Well, basically, the Wego Around comes from Landscape Structures. It's one of the many playground equipment companies that the city works with. And so basically, the Wego Around is a merry-go-round, essentially, but it has these perforated panels that go around it, which helps with safety. And there's a few like little seats so that you can like sit down as a child, and there's like handrails that you can hold on to, and then you spin around, and then there's space on either side for a wheelchair user. So I think logistically, I believe it can hold up to probably like 4, 5, 6 kids. And where we're hoping to install it is in, so basically Aldridge Park, their plan right now is they have a 2 to 5 year old like section, and then there's a 5 to 12. And in the 2 to 5, because of budget cuts, they were only like able to put AstroTurf in one section. And AstroTurf is basically like, it's like the most accessible way for wheelchair users to go around a park. Bark chips are, they claim to be accessible, but really they're not, especially if they're not upkept well, which is, they're never really upkept well. They're just not accessible. And so AstroTurf is kind of just like a soft, like kind of carpet. A wheelchair user can use it. And so we're hoping to install it over there, especially because I feel like a merry-go-round would fit really well with the younger generation.
3: Yeah. And so Aldridge Park, some people might not know where that is. Can you give us a more direct location?
4: Yeah, so Aldridge Park is more central South Salem. So it's right next to Bush Elementary for those who know where that is. And I would say it's close to South Salem High School. So I would say it's almost a 5 to 10 minute drive away from where we go to school. And it's in the Cessna Neighborhoods Association community.
3: So Bush Elementary School is kind of a nice fit because it's right next to a school. So students who are there who may need accessible playground equipment will have it at their ready, as well as the people who live in the rest of the neighborhood. So who have you been working with to make your project come to fruition?
5: Yeah, so basically we started with a family friend of Siley's, actually, which is Dr. Satya Chungnagiri, and he is on the school board, and I believe he does the area around North Salem High School, and so we got in contact with him first, and he really helped, I feel like, build this project quite a bit, and then we were able to get in contact with Jennifer Keller. I believe she's the Parks and Recreation Manager. I'm not exactly sure her title, but we got in contact with her, and she gave us a lot of information on how this process would go. And then we were finally able to reach out to Joseph Raymond, and basically he kind of is in charge of the Aldridge Park, and so we spoke with him, and he gave us a lot more information about like how the Aldridge Park plan is going, how much we're gonna have to raise, things like that.
4: And Jennifer Keller actually led us to our location and one of our most helpful contacts, which was Miss Shannon Preem. She applied for a grant for us, so we were able to apply for the Salem Parks Improvement Grant, which helped us kind of kickstart our fundraising, and then that also solidified our location choice as Aldridge Park.
3: Right. Yeah, and my understanding is that Shannon Preem is the chair of the Neighborhood Association Board, the Southeast Salem Neighborhood Association, or Cessna.
4: Correct, yes.
3: Right, very good. Anything you want to add?
5: The Cessna Board, we applied to the SPIF grant, and we were able to get $5,000, and then another organization matched that, so we got another $5,000.
3: All right, so how much do you need altogether to make this work?
4: So we need a whole ton of $40,000 to make this park work. Yeah.
3: Okay. And you've got $10,000 so far.
4: We have $10,000 that we are that's allocated so far, and then we have raised $5,000 separately, but it's in the process of kind of getting transferred into the project bank account. Mm-hmm. And we are currently working on to raise another $25,000.
3: That is a big amount of money. What's your what's your deadline?
4: October 16th.
3: Okay, you've got a lot of, I'm hoping for you. I'm wishing for you.
4: Thank you.
3: What are some of your other plans to raise that money?
4: Yeah, so actually we've been in contact with our NHS, which is the National Honor Society at school, and we were in contact with the president, and we're emailing back and forth, and we're hoping to have a little fundraising committee event on September 19th, where we have a big group of students go into cars, and we just go neighborhood to neighborhood, just letting people know about the project, and kind of like a whole packet will be handed out. And if they do want to donate, we'll have an option for online donations or cash donations, and just go through almost every neighborhood in the Salem area. And then we are also working with the owner of STSC. So he's my coach, and it's Salem Tennis and Swim. So I play tennis, and he's been super helpful. He's trying to get so many contacts for us, and he's agreed to let us host a glow-in-the-dark pickleball night and tennis night on October 2nd and 3rd, which all the proceeds will go to us for fundraising, which is so, so nice, and it's just such a fun way to get the community involved. And we're also hoping to gain contact with What's Happening Salem and maybe get featured on one of their blogs, and my coach is helping us get those contacts figured out.
3: Great. So you've got a plan. Is there a way somebody could donate, if they're listening to this, say, and they go, wow, I want to donate right now. Is there a place they can go to?
4: Yeah, so it's a little complicated, but the easiest way to go as of now is to go to the Salem Parks Foundation website.
3: Okay.
4: And there's a way that you can go on and donate on their page, and you can donate whatever amount, and as long as you specify the Aldridge Inclusion Project, all the money will come to us.
3: Okay, Aldridge Inclusion Project.
4: Correct.
3: Okay. Anything you want to add, Emma?
5: to help raise this money, we've been reaching out to a lot of places, especially like small businesses in our local area, not necessarily to get any money out, just to help get the word out of what we're trying to do, and also just raise a lot of awareness to the problem of not having any wheelchair accessible like equipment or like any situations at any parks.
3: Yeah, you know, we didn't really talk a lot about that. I think people might just assume you're right. There's just really not a lot of parks for kids who are in wheelchairs. Is there anything more you want to add about that? Like anything you learned through your research?
5: I think, well, basically what we first started doing is that we went around to a lot of parks in Salem. Especially we first went to the park at the Salem Hospital because that is like the benchmark of inclusion, where they have so many inclusive aspects in there. And then we went to Bush Park, which is very close by to that area, and we also noticed that there's really nothing you can do there. A lot of the things are raised with no ramps or just ways to get up there, like because Bush Park is so hilly, there's just no way to get up to one of the parks. And then the other park is all bark chips, and the bark chips have not been upkept over the years, and so it's just not accessible at all.
4: And we kind of created like a whole like paper of just like things that we were checking off of what we saw, what was accessible and what wasn't. And when we went to both these parks, we like obviously Salem Hospital is the most inclusive park and it's amazing, but it was more like they were all sensory items, not many items where kids that are in wheelchairs can go on and play on with other kids. So that was one thing we observed. And obviously at Bush Park, it was not very kept up to date. So that was another thing. And like Emma said, with the all the hills and everything. So we kind of had a paper with all of our notes and just like a checklist of what we saw and what didn't work out in our eyes and what we hope to add at Aldridge Park.
5: Right. I also will say that the Salem Hospital Park was built around the patients, not necessarily for everyday users. Mm-hmm. So a lot of the equipment there is built for, you have a caregiver, you have a parent there to help the kid manage around the park. And it's not necessarily built for a wheelchair user on their own or like a kid at school who just wants to play with their friends.
3: Yeah. In case you've just joined us, I'm talking with Siley and Emma from South Salem High School. They're doing a fundraiser to get an accessible merry-go-round called the We Go Around installed at Aldridge Park in South Central Salem. Is there anything that we haven't talked about that you'd want listeners to know at this time, Emma or Siley?
4: I mean, right now, we just are thankful for everyone that's supported us. Thankful for everyone that's just kind of guided us on this journey. And we're just super, like, grateful that we're getting the word out to everyone. Because, I mean, in the Salem community, like, there are a lot of wheelchair users. We've talked to a bunch of families. And, you know, we've seen, like, a lot of comments on the Salem Parks Foundation when they actually featured us. And a lot of people were like, well, this is awesome. Like, we had to drive our son to Portland. And we thought it was kind of sad that there's nothing in Salem. We should be changing for them, not them changing for us. So that's kind of our whole goal. And we're just super thankful for everyone, like, supporting and listening. Any donations are we're just so thankful for everything.
3: And again, going to the Salem Parks Foundation website and declaring your donation for the Aldridge installation is what people need to do.
5: Yeah. And there's no need to, like, you don't have to donate. If you don't have the means to donate, don't feel any pressure to. But I think the main point of this project is just to raise awareness to the issue and just being aware of how our community is formatted and what we are being, like, how inclusive we are in general.
3: Great. Thank you. Emma, Siley, thank you so much for coming in during your school day to talk with us about the We Go Around project. And good luck.
5: I hope Salem
3: continues to roll forward.
4: Thank you for having us.
3: We first aired this story on September 18th. The day before the big community door-to-door fundraising event. I reached out to find out how that effort went, and I learned this from school board director and mentor to Siley and Emma, Dr. Satya Chandagiri. He sent this in a text. Nearly 40 students from South Salem High School joined Siley and Emma and went to various neighborhoods to raise awareness and donations for the wheelchair-inclusive Aldridge Park project, Salem Rolls. Together, they raised nearly $5,000 in donations that day, ranging from small donations of 25 cents to $2,500. With this and some commitment of larger donations, they have reached and possibly surpassed their goal of $40,000. Well, congratulations, Emma and Siley. Very happy to hear this.
0: Wow, what an amazing story that is. 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

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And the Salem Public Library Fall Book Sale starts Wednesday, October 1st, and goes through Sunday, October 4th. The book sale helps to support the library. It will be held in the Anderson Rooms in the lower level. And for this reason, the Friends of Salem Public Library book donations are on pause until October 7th as the group prepares for sale. And in this next piece, it's an excerpt from last week's Monmouth Monthly, and you'll hear who's going to open the Smith Fine Arts Series tomorrow at Western Oregon University.

0: Welcome back to our fall episode of Monmouth Monthly. And with the fall brings the Smith Fine Arts Series, at least the beginning, the kickoff. And I have someone in my studio today that you have heard from before. That is Jessica Steed. Welcome back, Jessica.
1: Thank you, Sabra. It's good to be here.
0: And we're really excited to talk, Jessica, about this upcoming Smith Fine Arts Series. So, Jessica, tell us what that we can expect, because we have a show coming up.
1: Yes, we do. The Smith Fine Arts Series, our 49th season, kicks off on September 24th. We're welcoming Gabby Moreno to Monmouth. I first heard Gabby, and I just knew I needed to book her. Grammy winner. She won the Latin Pop Grammy in 2024. She's won two Latin Grammys. But her style is bilingual. It has a touch of that Latin music, but it's definitely rooted in American soul as well. So she's kind of got a bluesy sound. She's just a fantastic performer. And just really, gosh, she's done everything. She's written music for television. She's been on an animated Disney show. She was in Elena of Avalor. She just finished a run as Persephone in Hadestown on Broadway. So she wrapped that up in August, and then she's coming here September 24th. So this concert's going to be a fantastic show, a great way to kick off our season. It's going to be on Thursday. It's going to be part of our Welcome Week celebration at Western Oregon University and welcoming our students back onto campus that week. Very excited to have her here. Tickets are still available, and we just want to get as many folks out there as we can because she's going to be fantastic.
0: Now, there's a rumor that Gabby Moreno did the music to Parks and Rec, the TV show Parks and Rec. Is that one of the TV shows you're talking about?
1: So that's one of them. Yes, she wrote the theme song for Parks and Rec, and she was nominated for an Emmy for that. So she's, you know, she's done Broadway, she's done television, she's done the music, and she's just super talented, great person. And we're really excited. Also, the day she's going to be performing, that morning, she'll be doing an assembly at Independence Elementary School for the students there and doing a bilingual program for them. So great way for us to get musicians out in our community and also to bring her here. So.
0: And I think I do want to highlight that because you did such an incredible job last year. For folks who don't know, Jessica's been in this community for a while, worked in our Central School District, and really does such a great job of connecting her network at Central and with the artists that are coming and connecting our high school kids and middle school kids and even our elementary school kids with learning about performers, learning about performances, and for our young musicians, getting an opportunity to learn how they could do this for a living, for life. That's pretty exciting.
1: That's one of the things I just love about it. And it's been a tradition of Smith Fine Arts since its founding, really, to bring music to people who might not have that avenue to see it or to hear it. And our children are especially in that boat. So we've got a lot of other great opportunities coming up for that this season that I'm really excited for.
2: 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And that's going to do it for us today on Willamette Wake Up. Thank you for listening. Tomorrow, Holla for Labor shares the story of how Reborn Bikes will team up with Feed the People Food Pantry in Southeast Salem on Saturday for a bike and food giveaway for the community, and then how the City of Salem manages graffiti with the person who coordinates the program, Ashlyn Cross. That's tomorrow on Willamette Wake Up. And stay tuned to KMUZ because at 10 o'clock, it's Embodied, where the target audience is people who are invested in thinking critically about their bodies and relationships. At 11 o'clock, it's the Sam Sanders Show with big questions and hot takes about pop culture. At noon, it's the Northwest Tech Show with our own David Duncan. 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I am Brian Gingrich, and I will see you tomorrow on the radio.

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1: I grew up with a mom who always was having to wash the laundry or wash the dishes, wash the floors. She did a lot of washing, and she did so much of it that when I was in second grade and had to take a spelling test, I spelled it incorrectly. I spelled it W-A-R-S-H.
2: As long as I can remember, I have heard him, when he meets a new person, he will say to this person, "Do you live around here or ride a bicycle?"
3: I met a woman from Australia, and she used this word called skylarking, and I had never heard it before, and it was such a fun word. It kind of became one of the words we used when I was hanging out with this group of friends.
4: Coming up next on Away With Words.
5: I just want to hold you and embrace you before I unleash this hell called English upon you. You're listening to Away With Words, the show about language and how we use it. I'm Grant Barrett.
4: And I'm Martha Barnett. And we heard from a couple of listeners this week about eggs. Lisa Burkini in Virginia Beach says that when her daughter Zoe was about 3, she really loved all kinds of foods, but she especially liked hard-boiled eggs. And so when little Zoe would ask her mom to make them, she would ask for horrible eggs.
5: Horrible eggs instead of hard-boiled eggs.
4: Yes. Mommy, can I have some horrible eggs? And of course, Lisa's family still calls them horrible
5: eggs. Of course.
4: You know, you just... And we also heard from Kristen in Jacksonville Beach, Florida. She says that her mother is from Cuba, and in Cuban Spanish, if you make a sucking sound with your teeth to express disapproval or disagreement, you're friendo un huevo, you're frying an egg. Yep, exactly, because it sounds like frying an egg. So, friendo un huevo, freír alguien huevos. You're frying somebody eggs by making that sound.
5: Yeah, it's also known as, in some of those English-speaking Caribbean countries, as chupping.
4: Chupping.
5: Yeah, chupping is sucking your teeth to express disapproval.
4: Mm-hmm.
5: It's used throughout the Caribbean. Oh, that's very good. I love it. It'd be excellent if you called us, 877-929-9673.
4: I said that.
5: It was EX. I'm just telling you. 877-929-9673. Words at waywardradio.org. Hello, you have a way with words.
6: Hi, my name's Steve. I had a couple questions for you. I'm from Kokomo, Indiana.
5: Hi, Steve. Welcome to the show.
6: Well, my dad... he will be 75 years old this year in September, and I'll be 40. And as long as I can remember, I have heard him, when he meets a new person, he will say to this person, "Do you live around here or ride a bicycle?" And, you know, I'll be like, I would introduce him to say my friend, I'll say, "This is my friend Abram." And he'll say, you know, he'll, you know, reach his hand out, shake his hand, and he'll say, "Do you live around here or ride a bicycle?" As I've been just listening to the show, I'm new listening, and I thought, I know exactly what I could ask them.
4: Do we live around here or do we ride a bicycle?
6: That's right.
4: That's what you want to know?
5: And yeah. So that "or" in that sentence, that's meant to be an exclusive "or," not an inclusive "or." It's an either "or," not an "and" question, right?
6: Correct.
4: And I want to know what your friends do or say when he says that to them. Do you live around here or ride a bicycle?
6: Most often, they really do not know what to say.
5: He sounds like a rascal of the first order.
4: Yeah, well, Steve, what we can tell you about that is that that is just kind of an old-fashioned, kind of stupid dad joke. You know, it's okay. And it's from your dad's era. Versions of it go back at least to college publications in the 1920s, and it's the kind of thing that adults might say, particularly to a kid. You know, something that you say to make a little kid do a double take. You know, "Do you live around here,
6: right,
4: or do you ride a bicycle?" Or, "Whose daddy are you?" And the kid's like, What?
6: Okay.
5: Or how long is a piece of string?
6: Right. There's several of those statements that are used, and like, you know, like another one that he uses was like somebody, you know, he'll be talking to someone and somebody will say something kind of, you know, just in meeting maybe the first time, and he would say, "Did your mother have any children that lived?"
4: And oh my goodness.
6: It's another thing that's like, I've never heard it anywhere else. And he also does the same thing, another thing, when he answers the phone, which I know about it. He says, I call him on the phone and he answers and he says, "Your quarter." Like, I called him from a payphone.
4: Oh, your quarter.
6: Yeah. So he just, you know, and he's the greatest person in the world, not just because he's my dad. He's just great. And
5: quite
6: he just
5: fellow,
6: has little things
5: sure.
6: like that. But to live around here, ride a bicycle. So it's been around since the 20s.
4: At least the 20s,
5: yeah. Yeah, there's a whole okay. bunch more of these kinds of things. Is it colder in the winter or in the country? Do you walk to school or take your lunch?
6: Right. Okay. That's awesome.
4: Yeah, well, clearly it's working for your dad.
6: Yes, because he's used it for, I know, at least as long as I can remember, probably I would say 35 years. Like I said, I'm 40, so... and it's a real stumper for some folks because they're like, right. Well, I do live around here and I have a bicycle, but what do I say?
5: Steve, thanks for sharing this stuff with us. I'm sure we'll get a lot more of these foolish questions to befuddle the listener. This is a good one. Do you live around here, ride a bicycle? Oh, that's a gem.
6: I look forward to using it at some point. I definitely will.
4: Yeah, well, call us back when you're 75 and let us know.
6: I would love to do that.
4: Okay, it's a date.
5: All right, Steve, take care of yourself on the open road.
6: It's been
5: Be
6: a
5: well.
6: Pleasure. Thank you.
5: Yep. Bye-bye.
4: All righty. Bye-bye. Grant, you got any more of those?
5: The better question is, do our listeners have any more of those? 877-929-9673. Email words@waywardradio.org.
4: Hello, you have a way with words.
7: Hi, this is Alexis calling from Maryland.
4: Hey, Alexis, welcome.
5: What can we do for you?
7: Oh, I'm so excited to be here. Okay, so I have a food-related question, which I know is a popular talker.
5: Yes.
7: So it's actually two words, so I hope I'm not stretching, but I'm a pretty religious viewer of the Great British Baking Show, if you're familiar.
4: Oh, mm-hmm. Sure. And, yeah.
7: Yeah. And so they use a lot of words, and of course, because it's British, some of the words I'm unfamiliar with as an American English mm-hmm. speaker. Mm-hmm. The two words in particular that they use quite often are stodgy and claggy. And mm-hmm. as far as I can understand from context clues, I believe they are referring to something related to texture, but what that texture is unclear to me. I can sense that it is a negative feeling, though.
5: Mm-hmm. Oh, yeah.
4: Yeah, if Paula Hollywood tells you your cake is stodgy, you're not happy, right?
7: No, not at all.
5: Well, does he ever say anything positive? That's my question about Paul Hollywood.
7: It's very few and far apart, but on occasion he does.
5: Right. Right. And then you walk proudly with your chest out, like strutting.
4: And if you get a handshake, oh my goodness.
5: Right.
4: You don't wash it for days, right?
7: Absolutely.
5: So stodgy and claggy. So everyone probably has heard stodgy before. We probably think of talking about old men as being stodgy, somebody who's stuck in their ways. Does that sound familiar, Alexis?
7: So that would be, I've never heard it outside of the food context.
5: Oh, you haven't? Okay.
4: Hmm.
5: Yeah.
7: No.
5: I think that's how I know stodgy. Martha, is that familiar to you?
4: It was new to me when I started watching The Baking Show. I always thought of stodgy as some curmudgeonly person who just was, as you said, set in their ways.
5: Yeah, and that's kind of what's happening here, because it's an ancient word, well, at least 400 years, that meant back then to stuff. Well, the verb to stodge meant to stuff or to cram, which over time came to mean to overstuff or to overcram. And then After a while, it came to mean to work steadily or to trudge, like to trudge through snow or a lot of debris. And then it came to mean to bog down. And so I haven't heard the hosts and the judges on the show use the word, but I wouldn't be surprised if when they use stodgy, they're talking about the overall baked good being kind of bogged down or overcome by a particular ingredient. Does that sound right?
7: Mm-hmm. Yeah, I think that does make sense. Like, for example, if a pie is overstuffed and the crust is not getting enough love on the palate, maybe.
5: Yeah, that would be good. Or I was thinking of, there was one episode I saw where somebody was a little over fond of the rum in their rum cake and they just kept pouring on.
7: Yeah, definitely that.
5: And claggy is a superb word that has a very fine pedigree. And it's likely from Norse, believe it or not. And like a lot of the Norse words that are in English, it shows up in Scotland and the north of England, where you can find verb and adjective forms of it. And it has a lot of meanings, but they all associate with messy or mucky or sticky or clotted or bleary. And surprisingly, even though claggy sounds a bit like the word clog, it's probably not related. Instead, it's probably related to the word clay, C-L-A-Y. And it's probably related to Scandinavian words related, meaning sticky mud. So I really do like the fact that we've got this ancient word from Norse of all things. We're talking Vikings being used on a modern television show about baking. How cool is that?
7: That's super cool. And I love that show and I love your show. And yeah, thank you for enlightening me on these two words, because as you can imagine, when you don't understand what they're saying, it can be, you know, quite confusing, especially when you have a feeling it's something negative. So now I know if anyone comments about my baking that it's stodgy or claggy, that is not a good thing. And I've done something wrong.
5: But I think the negatives on that show, even when the words aren't immediately comprehensible, even through context, that's the joy of that show, is it's so wrapped up in charm and understanding. And there's just so much support from the participants and the judges and the host. And like, that's what makes that show work, I think.
7: Absolutely. I call it my happy show, because if ever I'm feeling sad, I just turn it on and it brightens my mood immediately.
5: And it's about food. All right. Well, thank you, Alexis, for spending some time with us. We really appreciate it.
4: Yeah, we're sending you off with handshakes.
5: Yes, we are.
4: Great question.
7: Thank you. I feel it.
5: And a soggy bottom rum cake. Bye-bye.
4: Take care.
7: Bye.
5: 877-929-9673. 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
4: Voicemail from Pat Harkin in Ponte Vedra Beach, Florida, which is outside Jacksonville. Pat says that in his family, they refer to the city of Miami, Florida as Dad's Ammy. That's because when Pat's family lived in Miami, Pat's brother Paul would hear their father use the word Miami. And as little kids do, he just sort of gave it a different interpretation. He thought the my was possessive. He thought the father was talking about his Ammy. So to this day, the family calls it Dad's Ammy.
5: Dad's Ammy. Oh, I love it. I love it.
4: Share your childhood misunderstandings with us, words@waywardradio.org.
8: 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I'm Martha Barnett.
9: And I'm Grant Barrett. And we're joined on the line by our quiz guide, John Chinesky.
10: Hi, Grant. Hi, Martha.
9: Hi, buddy. What's up? What's happening in the quiz world there?
10: We're going to do a combination, I call a combining quiz today.
9: Oh.
10: I'm going to give you two clues together, and you'll give me a single phrase or an idiom answer. Now, these will take the form blank with the blank. For example, if I said, a person who behaves toward another in a way that shows romantic interest and a thought you have about how to do something, that would clue what with the what?
9: Flirt with the thought? No, I don't know. Flirt with the idea. Flirt with the idea.
10: Yes, flirt with the idea.
4: Oh,
10: perfect.
4: Okay.
9: Great, I like this. So there's two ways for me to not get the answer. Nice.
10: Exactly. Well, there's all, you can also, as we say in the puzzle world, there's also two ways in.
9: Oh, sure.
10: Okay. Here are some more. Here we go.
4: Okay.
10: Waltzing and tangoing and Betelgeuse in Vega.
9: Dancing with the Stars.
10: Yes,
4: oh,
10: Dancing
4: very good.
10: With the Stars.
4: Okay.
10: Good.
4: Okay.
10: No Longer Present and Zephyr and Sirocco.
4: Gone with the Wind.
10: Yes, ooh, Gone with
9: nice.
10: The Wind.
9: Sirocco. Nicely done.
10: Sirocco. One each now. It's good.
4: Mistral.
10: Falls Unconscious and Pike and Mackerel.
9: Sleeps with the Fishes.
10: Sleeps with the Fishes.
4: Very good. Okay.
10: Luca Brasi sleeps with the Fishes. It's a message.
4: Blank with the blank.
10: Leave a Place and Continuous Movement of Liquid.
4: Go with the Flow.
9: Go with the Flow. There
10: go
9: we go.
10: With the

0: Interview with the Vampire.
1: There we go. With the Vampire. Very nice. I should like this one. It sounds very sweet. A Lord's Wife and Source of Light.
0: Lady with the sun? Lady with the star? Lady with the light bulb? Lady with the...
2: With the blue dress
0: Lady with the lamp.
1: Yes, Lady with the lamp.
0: Gosh.
1: Very nice.
0: Okay.
1: Male person and blueprints.
0: Man with the plan.
2: Nice.
1: Man with the plan, yes. Here's the last one. Turn over and over and hit with the fists.
0: Roll with the punches.
1: Roll with the punches, yes. Very good. Nice work, you guys.
0: John, you're the host with the most.
1: Oh, that's what I wanted to hear. Thank you so much.
2: Which means you have parasites, and we'll get those off after the show.
0: Thanks,
2: John.
1: All right, call the exterminator.
2: Bye-bye.
1: Thanks, guys. Bye.
2: You know, quizzes are just some of the things that we do here. We also answer questions about language. Give us a call. 877-929-9673. 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
0: Hello, you have a way with words.
3: Hi, this is Christy. I'm calling from Norfolk, Virgin Beach.
4: Hi, Christy. Welcome to the show.
0: What's on your mind today?
3: I called about the Virginia invite, is what my friends and I started calling this weird phenomenon, I guess. I moved to Norfolk to do my PhD several years ago. And when I got here, everybody was a little different. I'm from outside of Philly. So between classes, I would stand with one of my friends. And, we had the same taste in music. So she asked me one day, what did you do in Philly? And I was like, oh, we used to go to a club night. And she's like, oh, we have one of those here. It's on Tuesday. In fact, me and my friends are going this week. And I was like, oh. And I'm waiting. I'm thinking, are they going to invite me? You know? And she doesn't. And so I'm like, that's weird. I'm kind of rude. You know, so a couple of weeks later, same thing happened. She's like, oh, yeah. My friends and I, we're going to go to the club again this week. Doesn't invite me. So finally, after this happens four or five times, I said, I think I'm going to go there myself this week. And she says, oh, good. That's great. I've been inviting you for weeks. I don't know why you didn't come. You didn't invite me. You never invited me. And then the guy I was dating, who's now my husband, one weekend I asked him, well, what do you want to do this weekend? And he's like, oh, Tommy and I thought we could go play some pool. And I'm like, oh, fine. Go hang out with Tommy then. And he's like, what? You don't want to play pool? He's like, you didn't invite me. So here I am feeling like a crazy person. And I'm working in the writing center with another one of my friends who was actually in the linguistics program, and she's from down here. I said, look, this is something you guys do down here. Do you do that? And I explained the whole thing to her, and she's like, stops, and I see the wheels turning, and she goes, oh yeah, we do that. That's weird. And see, it is weird. We just started calling it the Virginia invite. And I ask my students all the time, I'm like, hey, do you guys do this? And they're like, oh, yeah, we do. That's weird. So I don't know what's up with that.
0: Oh, my goodness. So you moved to Virginia from outside Philly.
3: Yeah.
0: And people tell you that they're going to go do some fun thing, and you're waiting for the invitation, and it never comes.
3: No, super awkward silence.
4: As far as they're concerned, they have invited you because they mentioned it.
3: Oh, so they say, yeah. They believe it.
4: So you being present is as good as, and them mentioning it is as good as an invitation, because from their point of view, maybe it would be rude to bring it up. And not,
3: yeah, exactly.
4: Yeah, so they're thinking, I wouldn't have brought it up unless you were invited, because that would just be rude.
3: Ah, yeah. Okay. See, I would think it would be rude too. That's why I'm waiting for the invite.
4: Yeah. You want the extra step.
3: Mm-hmm.
4: Yeah. And so what we've got problem here, ask your linguist friend about this. We have a problem here of implicature. It basically means what was implicit in what was said or done isn't clear to you. They think it's implicit in their statement that you're invited, and you don't think it is implicit.
3: Right.
4: Yeah. The other problem we might have is also might be with English is there's a problem with the way the pronoun we, W-E, works in English. For example, if they say we're going to the club, it might not be clear if that we includes you,
0: mm-hmm.
4: the person
0: mm-hmm.
4: they're talking to. It might mm-hmm. only mean the speaker and whoever they're talking about, but not also you. Some other languages don't have that problem because their pronoun for we does automatically include the person being spoken to. Or they may have up to 4 pronouns for we that include a variety of combinations of people, including or excluding the speaker.
0: And linguists have studied, the pragmatics of invitations and that little dance that people do. The least common type of invitation is the unambiguous one. Do you want to have lunch tomorrow? But otherwise, there's a bit of negotiation with an ambiguous invitation. I don't know that practice is exclusive to Virginia, though.
4: No, I wouldn't think that it is. I expect this to be common throughout the English-speaking world and probably other languages. If we mention this now, people are going to probably report this everywhere. Because by not specifically asking the question, they are not exposing themselves to the chance that you might say no and reject their proposal. And this is why we don't often explicitly ask questions or specifically invite people.
0: Right.
3: That's really funny. I hadn't thought of it that way. Maybe where I'm from is just, maybe we're just weird where I'm from.
4: No, Christy, it's that you're super cool. Yeah. You're super cool, and they were afraid you would say no.
3: Yeah, right, exactly.
0: And, we haven't even talked about ostensible invitations. I have friends from Austria who talk about the American invitation. They ran into people while they were traveling who said, come visit us in Lake Tahoe if you're ever in town. And so my Austrian friends showed up on their doorstep, and the people were like, what? What are you doing here? And they said, well, you invited us. We're here.
3: Oh, that's really funny.
4: But yeah, this kind of thing does happen all the time. This is why so much of spoken language, so much of it is renegotiation and restatement, where we're constantly seeking clarity on what was meant and what was said. Constantly.
3: Mm-hmm. It's really cool.
0: So was it fun?
3: Yeah, it was. Actually, I met my husband there, so worth it.
4: Oh, nice.
3: Yeah.
4: It worked out.
3: Yeah, it did. It did. So,
4: Christy, thank you so much for calling us.
0: Yeah, glad it all worked out.
3: Thank you so much.
4: Yeah, me too. Take care of yourself. Bye-bye.
3: Thank you. Bye.
0: Well, we are unambiguously inviting you to call us. The number is 877-929-9673 or send us an email to talk about language, words@waywardradio.org. Grant, the other day I was thinking about the word undertaker, and I had always assumed that undertaker was a word because that was the person who took you underground after death. But that's not why it's called an undertaker. Did you know this?
4: Oh, yeah?
0: It turns out that in the early 1600s, the word undertaker was a more general term that applied simply to somebody who undertakes the work of running a business, like an entrepreneur. So there were mine undertakers who undertook exploring a mine, or land undertakers, and book publishers might be called undertakers, or the producer of a play was the undertaker of that production. That is, they were all undertaking the risk and responsibility of that job. Or if your job was to arrange funerals, you were an undertaker of that kind of work. And then by the late 1600s, that meaning began to narrow. It's a great example of linguistic narrowing, where the meaning began to narrow and specify somebody who took care of funerals. Isn't that amazing?
4: Mm-hmm. Yeah, and it makes sense that it would specify there in that field, because it requires some kind of euphemizing, right? Some kind of like, we don't want to say too plainly what this person is doing.
0: Right, right. I've just always associated it with, putting a coffin in the ground, but it was a much more broad term before that.
4: How about that? I love it. We always discover new things, and we would like to discover them with you. Email us, words@waywardradio.org. 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
0: Hello, you have a way with words.
5: Hello, my name is Jay, and I am calling from Barry, Vermont.
0: Barry, Vermont. Well, welcome, Jay. What can we do for you?
5: Well, it has struck me that the word conservation and the word conversation are quite similar. Take either word and reverse the S and the V, and you have the other. Then, if one is passionate about conservation, one is a conservationist. If one is passionate about conversation, one is a conversationalist. And why is there an extra syllable, an A-L, an O-L in conversationalist? Why isn't someone a conversationist?
4: Oh, Jay. My sweet summer child.
5: I'm 64. I'm not the child anymore.
4: I'm just saying, you're asking us to explain the intricacies of English, and I just want to hold you and embrace you before I unleash this hell called English upon you.
5: Okay.
4: Because, I mean, really, that's the only answer. There's a little rhyme or reason to it, really, and you'll go bonkers trying to find a pattern, because there isn't one. Generally, it's fine when the base word doesn't have an AL form, because then they won't have the AList forms. For example, contortion and extortion, they're just contortionist and extortionist. You don't have contortionalist and extortionalist, because we don't say contortional and extortional, right? Typically. Occasionally, both exist. For example, you can be a constitutionalist and a constitutionist, although constitutionalist is more common. As a matter of fact, when both exist, the longer word tends to be more common. For example, horticulturist and horticulturalist. Horticulturalist is more common. Same with agriculturist and agriculturalist. Agriculturalist is more common. Of course, then you have hikes led by both naturalist and naturist, each revealing in their own way, and with different meanings. That's a different conversation altogether. But for many such words, there's just the AL plus the IST form. So traditionalist rather than traditionist, we don't have traditionist in the language, and nationalist rather than nationist. We don't really have nationist in the language.
5: Right.
4: So really, it's about whether or not that AL form exists on top of that T-I-O-N root. By the way, conversationalist and conservationalist are anagrams of each other.
5: Huh, that had not occurred to me.
4: Yeah, and they are the longest one-word anagrams I can think of, except for internationalism and interlaminations.
0: Is that muddy enough for you, Ben?
5: I can't. My water was clear 5 minutes ago, but I can't see an inch.
4: You need to let it settle, probably with the cold compress on your forehead.
5: All right.
0: Well, call us again sometime, and we'll shake up your jar.
5: All right. It's always a pleasure. Thank you very much.
4: All right. Okay. Take care of yourself. Be well.
0: Thank
5: Bye.
0: You.
5: Thank you.
0: 877-929-9673.
4: Hello. You have a way with words.
6: Hi. My name is Ben. I'm calling from Chicago. So I was calling in about a construction of language that I've heard before, and I've actually wondered about for years. And the phrase that we've all heard, I think, is it's not the size of the dog in the fight, but the size of the fight in the dog. And I was wondering if you guys had any information about that.
0: Yeah, what you're talking about, what was the one that you used?
6: It's not the size of the dog in the fight. It's the size of the fight in the dog.
0: Size of the fight in the dog. Yeah, where the words in the first half of the sentence are inverted in the second half of the sentence. And that's a really pithy, memorable way of getting a point across. And there are a couple of rhetorical terms that we can talk about, one of which is antimetaboly. This is an example of antimetaboly, which isn't one of your long-lost relatives. It's spelled A-N-T-I-M-E-T-A-B-O-L-E, antimetaboly. And that comes from Greek words that mean something like opposite turning about or opposite change. So you gave us one example, Ben, and another one would be when the going gets tough, the tough get going. Or, you know, the famous one from JFK when he said, ask not what your country can do for you, ask what you can do for your country. And And antimetaboly is a subcategory of a rhetorical device called chiasmus, which is another wonderful Greek-derived word. If you're using chiasmus, you're not repeating the words exactly, but you're taking a couple of phrases and just kind of inverting the second one in terms of the idea. For example, when Martin Luther King was writing his letter from a Birmingham jail, he wrote, "Injustice anywhere is a threat to justice everywhere." So antimetaboly is a subcategory of chiasmus.
4: So antimetaboly inverts the words, and chiasmus in general can just be inverting the syntax or structure.
0: Yeah, or the ideas. Antimetaboly is sort of like a palindrome made out of words. Yeah. And the other cool thing about chiasmus is that it comes from the Greek letter chi, or in Greek, chi, C-H-I, like sigma chi, which is shaped like an X. And actually, there's a whole book about chiasmus called Never Let a Fool Kiss You or a Kiss Fool You.
4: So the idea about that X is it's about these phrases kind of crossing in the middle, or these clauses crossing in the middle.
6: That's really cool. I had no idea about any of those words before, and this is very educational. Thank you.
4: Ben, thank you so much for your call. We really appreciate it, and thanks for listening.
6: Thank you both. This is great. Thank you.
4: Take care.
0: Bye-bye.
6: Bye-bye. Bye.
4: It's not the size of your question that matters. It's the whether or not you call us. 877-929-9673 is toll-free in the United States and Canada, 24 hours a day. 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
0: This show's about
4: language. You're listening to Away with Words, the show about language and how we use it. I'm Grant Barrett.
0: And I'm Martha Barnett. My favorite professors in college were the ones who weren't just knowledgeable about their subject, but really passionate about it. And I feel like I just audited a whole semester's class with just such a professor after reading a book called A Swim in a Pond in the Rain, in which four Russians give a master class on writing, reading, and life. It's by George Saunders, author of Lincoln in the Bardo and 10th of December, and he's taught creative writing for more than 20 years at Syracuse University, and he's taken what he's taught students and what he's learned from them and put some of it into this wonderful volume. He takes you slowly through some great Russian short stories in translation by Chekhov, Turgenev, Tolstoy, and Gogol, and he unravels them. He looks under the hood. He pulls them apart to see how and why they work or when they don't and how they affect us. And at the beginning of the book, he tells a story of his own. He was writing a story for The New Yorker, and he was going through this really painful edit. And he was feeling more and more insecure, and so on the phone, he went fishing for a compliment. He said to his editor, "But what do you like about the story?" And there was a long pause at the other end, and then his editor said, "Well, I read a line, and I like it enough to read the next." And that was it. That was his entire short story aesthetic. And Saunders says, it's perfect. He writes, "I've taken a lot of comfort in this idea over the years. I don't need a big theory about fiction to write it. I don't have to worry about anything but would a reasonable person reading line 4 get enough of a jolt to go on to line 5? And another thing I love about this book, Grant, is that he's so unpretentious. He presents these discussions with a warmth and a generosity. And I really appreciate that one of the books he keeps referring to is Dr. Seuss's sleep book, because there's a line in there where the character says, "And that's why I'm bothering telling you so." And Saunders is constantly asking that question line by line. Why is this story bothering telling you this? And the implication is, as a writer, you should be asking yourself this. Why am I bothering telling the reader this? Does this line or that line really advance the story and escalate the action? What parts can you cut out and still have a coherent, effective story? I just love that advice. Why am I bothering telling you so? From Dr. Seuss.
4: Right. And it's not just good writing for fiction. It's also good writing for nonfiction. It works in emails and office memos. It works when you're speaking aloud before a crowd. And I also like the point that you brought up about what gets you to line five is for line four being worthy yes. of being read.
0: Yes.
4: Because that is sometimes all that's required. Mm-hmm. When I read, sometimes the only thing that keeps me reading a book is that it's well written. I don't necessarily care about the plot or the author or that it's a subject matter that appeals to me. It's just, oh, wow, this is a tremendous feat. They have done amazing things with language here. Martha, this book by George Saunders is called...
0: A Swim in a Pond in the Rain, in which four Russians give a masterclass on writing, reading, and life.
4: And we will link to this, of course, from our website. Martha and I are big readers of different kinds of books, and we're always interested in what you're reading. Let us know, words@waywardradio.org, or tell us on the telephone, 877-929-9673.
0: Hello, you have a way with words.
7: Hi, this is Diane, and I'm calling from Frankfort, Kentucky. I grew up with a mom who always was having to wash the laundry or wash the dishes, wash the floors. She did a lot of washing, and she did so much of it that when I was in second grade and had to take a spelling test, I spelled it incorrectly. I spelled it W-A-R-S-H. I took the test again the next week, and I failed again, and I was blown away when my teacher told me there was no R in the word wash. So... that's my word for you. I also was listening to the radio recently and heard a song by Luke Bryan, and he's talking about washing as well, although in the lyrics, there's no R in the lyrics. So I'm not sure. He says it, though, as well, so I'm not the only one who's heard that word.
0: No, you're not.
4: No, not at all. So your mother says wash with an R.
7: Right. And I recall her saying wash, not wash. I have heard it both ways. Mm-hmm. Warsh was the way I remember it. Now, it's been a while, but yeah.
4: And you all are from Kentucky?
7: No, actually, I grew up in northern Minnesota. She grew up in California.
4: California?
7: And I think her family was very Irish, if that helps. Yeah.
4: Like Irish by birth or Irish by heritage?
7: Heritage.
4: Heritage, okay. That's a little bit confusing. Warsh. Well, we know quite a bit about that. It's something that's well studied by linguists, and it tends to happen where there has been Scots-Irish settlement in the country. So it's interesting that you should mention Irish heritage. And there are a lot of people in the United States who do the washing or mention that the creek washed out. And you do hear warsh or warshed. And sometimes you'll hear they go to Washington or they grew squash in the garden. And you might also hear them say gorsh instead of gosh. But it's limited mostly to those words. This is known to linguists as the intrusive R or the excrescent R. And it's overall this kind of thing is known to linguists as epenthesis. Epenthesis, E-P-E-N-T-H-E-S-I-S, epenthesis. That's the insertion of a sound that isn't normally there. This particular feature is a dialect feature, and it's not an indicator of intelligence or education. Mm-hmm. You will hear plenty of well-educated, well-spoken, well-respected people of all types who have this intrusive R and say warsh or wash. So it's not a measure of education or intelligence. So let's just be clear on that. And we've found evidence of it. It's been noted as far back as the 1890s. So it's been around for a while. The language map for warsh, or this R insertion, covers a region known as the Midlands, mostly, and it goes westward from Washington, D.C., and includes parts of Pennsylvania, Virginia, and Maryland, most of Virginia and Maryland, and then there's this long, bulging bubble out through the states that touch the Ohio River Valley and Appalachia and the Ozarks, and then it goes through Arkansas, Missouri, Iowa, and Nebraska. And if this were a weather storm, we would be in a lot of trouble, a big wash storm. I had the strangest experience, Martha, of going home once a few years ago and realizing that my mother says warsh, which I had never noticed before, but she's from Missouri. So it makes perfect sense that she should say warsh.
0: And I bet she spells it W-A-S-H.
4: Yeah, she does. That's the other thing. They spell it the regular way, but and they may not even realize that they add that R if you ask them about it.
0: Mm-hmm. Right.
4: Did you ever ask your mother about it, Diane?
7: You know, I'm sure I did in second grade when I was upset, but she does have a lot of family that comes from Iowa, so that would make sense.
4: That would make sense because that's how we learn it. We learn it from the people around us. So it's not something you learn accidentally. You learn it from the your neighbors, your family, the people that you live with and near.
7: Well, I'm just thrilled to be a part of the show. I've been listening a long time. And my family members are excited to hear that I might be talking about Warsh on the show as well. So thank you so much for having me.
4: It's our pleasure. Take care.
7: All right. Bye-bye now.
0: Bye-bye. Bye-bye. We know there's a special way of talking where you live. Tell us about it. 877-929-9673.

0: English, if somebody's being vague or indirect, we might say they're beating around the bush. But in German, they have a great expression for this that translates as they're talking around the hot porridge.
1: So this means that you're just avoiding the subject of the hot porridge, or you've got hot porridge, so you might as well talk about something else because you can't eat the porridge?
0: Well, I think that there's another expression in German that has to do with cats circling a bowl of porridge, you know, so you're just kind of waiting for it cool down before you...
1: And then the way that cats put out that little paw to test a thing, right? They just they put it out like they're just tentatively testing the porridge to see if it's ready for them to cause trouble.
0: Right, with utter precision.
1: Well, we will try to give you a precise answer. Call us 877-929-9673. That's the magical language line. You can call us from Canada and the United States. We have a WhatsApp number, too. You can find it on our website at waywardradio.org/contact. Hello, you have a way with words.
2: Yes, hi, this is Sue Carnum, and I'm calling from Kilmarnock, Virginia.
1: Hi, Sue. Welcome to the show.
0: Hello, Sue.
2: Thank you. Well, I have two very handsome men in my life, my son and my grandson, and they share a not entirely uncommon hairline, which is a frontal hairline. It's sort of triangulated and points toward their eyebrow. It's not visible really when they have the hair long in the wintertime, but when it's summer and they shave their hair down like the boys are tend to do, it's visible. I've heard this sort of trait referred to as having a widow's peak. I'm not exactly sure if the term applies to widowers, but neither of my sons are widows. I wonder if the term goes back to some time when maybe widows may have had to keep their heads covered, or, you know, sort of accustomed to keep their hair covered. And this was showing some sort of, I don't know, rebellion, or whether it has to do with the fact that it's peaked somehow, triangulated. And I've always heard this referred to, but I just never knew why. And I wondered if you could maybe clear it up for me.
0: Well, yeah, it's pretty straightforward. The term widow's peak goes back to the 17th century, at least. And it goes back to this bit of folklore, this belief that if your hair is growing to a point on your forehead, then it's an omen of early widowhood. Of course, if you're male, then that doesn't really apply. But and it may be that this pointy part of the hair suggests a peak of a hood that a widow might be wearing while she's in mourning.
2: Oh. Well, thank you for clearing that up.
1: There's an interesting genetic fact. A widow's peak is a dominant genetic trait, so it is widely studied by geneticists.
2: Oh, it is.
1: Yeah, yeah. It's something that you can use to track a heritage, or just kind of a really obvious marker if you're just trying to prove different facets of heredity.
2: Oh, interesting. Well, I'll have to look at more closely at the family photos now and see how that may have passed down. I don't
0: have
2: the
0: handsome family photos.
1: handsome. I noticed you said
2: those
1: handsome.
2: I didn't want the boys to hear me talking about them in vain, so I appreciate your tolerating my bragging a little bit.
1: No, that's perfectly allowed.
0: That's what you're supposed to
1: they
0: do.
1: Must be handsome, yeah. Thank you so much for spending some time with us, Sue. We appreciate it.
2: Well, thank you. Okay. Right. Bye-bye.
1: Take care. Bye-bye.
0: Bye-bye.
1: There's a term you've been using your whole life, and one day it hits you. You're like, why do I say this? Well, this is the place to sort that out. 877-929-9673 is a toll-free number in the United States and Canada, and that line is open 24 hours a day.
0: Hello, you have a way with words.
3: Hey there, this is Gary. I'm calling in from Nantucket Island, Massachusetts.
0: Ooh, welcome, Gary. What's on your mind?
3: I'm calling in because there's a word I heard a while back while I was traveling on the Caribbean coast of Costa Rica. Down in Puerto Viejo, I met a woman from Australia, and she used this word called skylarking, and I had never heard it before, and it was such a fun word. It kind of became one of the words we used when I was hanging out with this group of friends. And she described it as kind of like when you're fooling around, you're like not really doing what you should, or just kind of horsing around. And I wanted to know more about the word and what y'all thought of it and where it might have came from.
1: Oh, that's lovely. Skylarking, horsing around. So what are we talking about here? Like jumping off of rocks into pools of water?
3: Sure, yeah.
1: Yeah, it's an old word. It goes back hundreds of years. The verb to skylark goes back hundreds of years in English, and it's got some twists and turns in its story. The one I want to talk about first is the naval connection, with skylarking in particular referring to racing through the rigging of a sailing ship, either as a form of practicing skills for young deckhands or just as a way of passing time if you're bored. So they would literally just kind of go hand to hand, foot to foot through the rigging in a particular way. And this was known as skylarking. But the lark part of it, of course, refers to the bird, because larks in general are often associated with happiness and good times, not only because of their exuberant singing, but their zippy up and down flying. It's a happy, merry, bright, fresh kind of sound, and you will find those adjectives used in expressions. Happy, merry, bright, fresh, or cheerful as a lark, or as a young lark. So we have these proverbs or idioms comparing people to larks. And we also talk about rising with the larks, meaning getting up early. And do you know what the opposite of a night owl is?
3: I guess maybe a robin?
1: It's a lark. It's a morning lark. So skylarking contains within it this notion of somebody who's got energy and exuberance and is out there to get what's to be gotten, you know?
3: Yeah.
1: So that's really what's happening with skylarking. It's just really about grabbing life's goodness and taking hold of it and going for it. And so it sounds like that's what you were doing in Costa Rica.
3: Yeah, that's a really cool history. I didn't know that.
1: I imagine you come across a lot of interesting words when you travel.
3: Yeah, definitely. Yeah, and it's ironic. I live on Nantucket, where there's a big history of ships and whaling and people from around the world coming here on ships. And yeah, I've always been really into your show and words and their meanings and how they've changed over time. I appreciate your insight on that word.
0: We appreciate your calling.
1: Yeah, call us again sometime, Gary. Take care of yourself.
3: All right, we'll do. Take care.
1: All right, bye-bye.
0: All right, bye-bye. Regarding our discussion of all the different names for a particular type of sandwich, the sub-sandwich, the po' boy, the hoagie, the zip, several listeners wrote to say that we left out one that was popular in the Northeast. John Zimmerman from Stamford, Connecticut said that in southwestern Connecticut, you call that kind of sandwich a wedge.
1: Oh, yeah. I've got a couple emails about the wedge.
0: Yeah, we sure did.
1: That sounds fantastic. That sounds giant.
0: Doesn't it?
1: Like if there's a whole wedge of salad on it, or a whole wedge of cabbage.
0: A wedge of lettuce.
1: We also got an email from Drew Smith about Cuban sandwiches. I had mentioned Cubans and Miami, but he told me that Cubans in Tampa and Cubans in Key West is a better connection. And he told me about a book called The Cuban Sandwich, A History in Layers, co-written by Andy Hughes of the University of South Florida, published in 2022, that goes deeply into the history of this fantastic sandwich. The Cuban Martha is one of my favorite sandwiches. The pickles and the pork and the bread and if you get the heat just right, it is the most, is the best sandwich ever. So thank you, Drew, for that extra information on the Cuban.
0: And if you want to get us talking about food and words, give us a call, 877-929-9673. Our team includes senior producer Stephanie Levine, engineer and editor Tim Felton, and quiz guy John Chinesky.
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1: Special thanks to Michael Breslauer, Josh Eccles, Claire Grotting, Bruce Rogo, Rick Seidenworm, and Betty Willis.
0: 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I'm Martha Barnett.
1: And I'm Grant Barrett. Until next time, goodbye.
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1: This is Embodied from PRX and WUNC. I'm Carvel Wallace. Emile Satanya DeWeaver went in and out of juvenile hall during his adolescence and spent just over two decades in prison in adulthood. That time behind bars had a big influence on his physical body.
2: All of the adaptations that my body has made over the years and these conditions that it has been subjected to were very smart adaptations that kept me safe, it kept me alive, it kept me sane.
1: Today on Embodied, the activist and writer shares how his time in prison affected his relationship with everything from exercise and nutrition to physical touch and desire. And he describes his process of healing since his release in 2017.
2: I want to open up more ways for this body to meet this world and engage with the stresses and the pressures and the yearnings than I currently have.
1: The body after incarceration, just ahead on Embodied. This is Embodied, our show about identity, relationships, and health. I'm Carvel Wallace, in for Anita Rao. There are nearly 1.3 million people held inside state and federal prisons across the U.S., and every day, these incarcerated people live highly regimented lives. There are rules about when to eat, where to go, and when to sleep. All dynamics of power and control that affect not just the mind, but also the physical body.
2: We had 5 minutes to eat, 3 minute showers. I developed this very mind over matter kind of mentality where I could just override anything I felt in my body with my mind and do what I thought that I had to do.
1: That's Emile Satanya DeWeaver, and today on Embodied, we're talking about what happens to a person's body inside the carceral system and what healing from those physical experiences looks like after getting out. Satanya has written and thought a lot about this topic based on his personal experiences. He was 19 years old when he was handed a sentence of 67 years to life behind bars. While in prison, he became interested in writing and first borrowed an edition of The Elements of Style from another prisoner and then copied published books by hand to learn the craft. And as he began to write and reflect on his life, he became involved in criminal justice reform. He participated in passing California's Prop 57, which increased opportunities for parole and good behavior credit. As a result of his community service, Satanya's sentence was commuted in 2017. Since his release, his essays on liberation, criminal justice reform, and the body have appeared in numerous publications. His book, Ghost in the Criminal Justice Machine, was published in 2025. All of this has been a part of Satanya's long journey to understand the connection between his mind and his body as a result of his experiences in prison. But first, there were teachings that he had to unlearn from his upbringing. Your father was an incredibly influential force in your childhood, as were his particular teachings of Christianity. How did your father and his religion first shape your relationship to your body as a kid?
2: My father's relationship to religion was one of, like, colonize the body. So it was about controlling the body. It was about the things of the body were bad and the things of, like, the mind or the spirit were separate from the body. So there's a lot of just normalized disembodiment. It's interesting the way you describe, like, prison being, like, such a control function for the body, but often when I think about it, it just feels like the way that I grew up in Western norms and then what I experienced in prison, like, one was just a continuation of the other for, like, a person in my positionality, which was, like, a young Black boy in America.
1: Can you give an example from your childhood of, like, sort of how those messages about your body, like, manifested themselves in your daily life?
2: Yeah, it's like, you know, there's a very common saying in my family of, like, you know, boy, that's just the devil in you. Anything that I wanted or I enjoyed that wasn't aligned with whatever they were preaching in, like, the pulpit was like, that's the devil and you have to fight that. from sexual urges to too much candy. It was always a game of like the body is a thing to be controlled. The body in this, and then in the same way, it's like in Genesis in the Bibles, it's like, you know, the story is God created the world and then gave it to Adam, and then Adam had like dominion over the earth. And that's the same kind of relationship we were encouraged to have with our body, because my body was also the site of my identity as a boy who was supposed to be becoming a man. So it's like, you need muscles, you need to exercise, you need to push yourself, you need to be bigger, you need to be strong, you need to get calluses on your fingers, you need to do hard labor, you need to do all of these things to like toughen your body and discipline your body.
3: Hmm. You know, you got pulled into the criminal justice system when you were 12 years old, and you were in and out of juvenile detention centers throughout your adolescence. But before we get into the impact that that had on your physical self, can you tell me a little bit about like the circumstances that led to you being drawn into this system at such a young age?
2: Yeah, it's often a hard story for a lot of people to understand because, you know, my dad was a doctor. Mm-hmm. My mom was a professional. They got divorced really early. She ended up going back to law school. So like both of my parents are professional. I was very educated. Like my dad taught me to read before I even started school. So I was hyper literate. But I also came from like a house that was like deeply broken by domestic violence. So I had this figure in my father who like had the wisdom to keep me on the right track, but he didn't have my trust. He didn't have any of our trust. We were afraid of my dad. So my home wasn't a safe place. And that combined with, you know, in the early years of my life, my dad generally sent us to like all white private schools. So there was like a lot of racial dynamics that were very isolating and alienating. I remember going to school in Pleasant Hill and, you know, getting chased home by skinheads sometimes. And, you know, my older brothers like fighting to sort of while the younger kids were like running to BART. So there was like a lot of isolation. There was a lot of resentment. There was a lot of mistrust. There was a lot of not having anybody to like turn to or go to. And then there came this point where it's like, by the time I was like in fifth grade, I realized I could get kicked out of school. So I just started like really acting up to get kicked out of all these schools with the goal of like wanting to like go to a public school, like in Oakland, in my neighborhood with people who look like me. And I eventually succeeded, but then I also found myself like caught between two worlds. I didn't quite fit in with like my peers who were like black boys, and I definitely didn't fit in with my peers who were like white. And so I was in this disembodied kind of place where I was like trying to figure out who I was and like what it meant to be black in this world. And I really didn't have any guidance beyond like media. So I started drawing my guidance from like how to be black and how to be a man from like NWA. And you know, by the time I was about like 12, I'd started my cycles of running away from home and like running away from my dad. And, you know, 12-year-olds can't get jobs. So I ended up going to the streets and like suddenly started selling weed and then started selling crack. And that entered me into a world with a different set of rules where like everything I had learned about controlling my body and dominating my body came in quite handy, because then I could perform this thing that I thought I was supposed to be, which was like this gangster, this like tough guy, this like this dude that don't play, and, you know, further double down on the lessons that I learned in church and then double down on the lessons I would later learn moving in and out of juvenile hall and correctional facilities.
3: Mm-hmm. I'm curious about the experiences you had in carceral systems as an adolescent that affected your physical body. You were in both short-term county-run detention facilities, juvenile hall, and then you were in a state-run youth prison system called the California Youth Authority. What kind of rules were placed on your physical self once you were in those systems?
2: Yeah, I guess my journey in correctional institutions as a child was juvenile hall repeatedly, than what they call camp, which is kind of like a combination of a work camp and just like a get away from society camp. I ran away from camp when I was 14, and then that was my first trip to the California Youth Authority when I was 14. And the rules were like exercise, like you had to get strong. One of the ways that you garnered respect was being physically fit. So like exercise was a very big part of my life, like lots of push-ups, lots of burpees. When we had weights, it was like lots of weights. Meal times were like timed and we had like 5 minutes to eat. So like I learned to eat very fast. So there was that aspect. There was 3 minute showers. It's like a minute to get wet, minute to soap off, minute to rinse off, and then you dry off outside the shower. And then everything was just like very like structured and regimented. Most of the time you spent in your cell. In my cell, I used to like be a human radio. Like all the songs that I would remember, I would just like perform them for myself. And yeah, that was like life. It was just like on repeat, lots of sameness. And then the other thing that I learned is like, it was my practice ground of like learning how to be violent on call. Because on one level, you can't like allow someone to test you. On another level, like that's what we all thought. And then we all grew up and we all saw each other in prison and we all figured out that we were all scared and we were all pretending and we were all performing, which is wild and kind of sad that like everyone is like, I have to do this to survive, but nobody wants to be doing it. If we could all have that glimpse into each other in those moments, we would all know that like none of us want to be doing that, but we were always thinking that we were the odd person out, like we were the weirdo, like we were the weak one, like we were the secret coward and we just had to fake it until we make it, but we're all kind of faking it till we made it. But yeah, like I had to learn, I never loved fighting. Like fighting was always like a very scary thing for me. I especially considered like it was probably triggering some of the trauma that came from my house with my dad, like, you know, abusing my mom and like abusing us in the ways that he did. But I had to learn to just to like colonize my body and be ready for violence, to commit violence. And I developed this very mind over matter kind of mentality where I could just override anything I felt in my body with my mind and do what I thought that I had to do.
3: Just ahead, we'll talk with Satanya about how prison influenced his relationship to his physical health and when his healing journey started. 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You can also hear Embodied as a podcast. 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
4: This is Embodied.
3: I'm Carvel Wallace, right, sitting in for Anita Rao. Today, we're talking about what happens to a person's physical body inside the carceral system and what healing and recovery from those experiences looks like after getting out. Writer and activist Emil Satanya DeWeaver had been in and out of incarceration since he left home in his early teens. On the streets, he turned to drug sales and gang life to support himself until at 18, he shot and killed a man. He was convicted and sentenced to 67 years to life in prison. While inside, Satanya dedicated his time to writing, personal improvement, and criminal justice reform. And after serving just over 2 years of his sentence, he was released from prison for good behavior. But the experience had a profound effect on his relationship to his physical body. At the time he was sentenced, standard procedure in county jail was that when a person received a life sentence, they were moved from a shared cell into solitary confinement. That moment was emotionally and physically devastating for Satanya.
2: When I was sentenced to 67 years to life and put in solitary confinement, it felt world-ending. Like, it felt like this implosion, kind of like this implosion into, like, this endless black hole where, like, everything just drained into that. And it was this deep, heavy hollowness. It was that. It was also like my life flashing before my eyes in the courtroom before they even got me into the solitary confinement cell. And it was, there was just a deep level of despair and hopelessness. for a period. And, you know, true to the patterns that I'd been taught, like I created this, I retreated to my mind. I left my body. I retreated to my mind. Then and before then and like many years after that, my mind kind of became the citadel because the body wasn't a safe site for me to be and operate. And so like in my mind, I resolved that like I was going to figure out how to get out of prison and I was going to become a writer and I was going to write my way out of prison. And that didn't happen the way I thought it would happen, but it did happen. And so there's this way in which I created this delusion for me to live in that I just lived into until it became real. And it was powerful and it was important and it saved my life, but it was a very often disembodied experience.
3: Mm. You know, to set us up more to talk about what happens to your body over ultimately what was 2 decades behind bars, I wonder if you could give us a physical description of the conditions you found yourself in. What were the spaces that you lived in like? What were the routines of daily life?
2: Yeah, I mean, in the best case scenario, it was like a 9x12 cell. There were cells that were smaller, and sometimes there were cells that were a little bit bigger. But essentially, we're talking about a small concrete room with a bunk bed, or in the case of solitary confinement, a single slab of a bed.

0: And that was, for the most part, like my day. I got my hands on like a typewriter. And so like I'd spend my days like writing, or when my typewriter ribbon would run out, then I would like crack it open and like rewind it by hand and reuse it. Mm. And so, yeah, I spent most of my days reading, writing, exercising, occasionally making wine, and only leaving my cell when like I like had to. Like, you couldn't hide out in your cell all day, because then that would suggest that you were afraid to come out of your cell. Mm-hmm. So like when there were times to come out to cell, I'd like go out my cell, you know, play pinochle or chess, go back in my cell, get back to work.
1: Hmm. How did you take care of your physical health besides exercise? Like, you've written in an essay that you talked about how incarcerated people tend to avoid clinicians and avoid doctors. Tell me about why that is, and what your relationship to doctors was like while you were in prison.
0: Yeah, in prison you avoid doctors because they charge you. Like, you have to pay $5 to go see the doctor. I don't know if that's the way it is now, but then you had to pay $5, and like $5 is like a month's wages. It's like almost everything. If you have a prison job, that's like $5 is like your whole month's wages for some jobs, and like the better jobs, maybe it's like half your wages up to like a quarter of your wages. So like, you know, out here, if you're making a couple $1,000 a month, it'd be like going to pay $1,000 for a copay. So people avoid the doctor for that reason. And then people also avoid a doctor because you pay all of that money and the doctor really doesn't like do anything. Right. There's not really a whole lot of like care for you. There's this old joke in the youth authority that we had running was like, you know, you go see the doctor's just going to tell you, well, drink more water. Like, it's like, yeah, man, like I have this horrible rash and my head is killing me. It's like, yeah, drink more water. It's like, that was the prescription for everything. Drink more water. Mm-hmm. So I think a lot of people would pay if it was at least like medical care, but given that it wasn't even medical care, it's like people would just avoid it. Mm. So that's like for the physical stuff. For like the mental health stuff, people avoid it because like there's no such thing as like doctor-client confidentiality in prison. Whatever you say can come back to bite you in a board hearing, and you would get denied parole for what you've confided in like your doctor with. So people avoid that. I avoided things like medication because medication is also another thing that can come back around at board and keep you from getting paroled, because what they're assessing is whether you are a safety threat to the community. And if you are on medication, there's an argument that you're a safety threat. So that's kind of the medical situation. So like, how did we stay healthy? How did I stay healthy? Like, I exercised a lot. I tried to eat as healthily as I could. And that has had its ups and downs. I was vegetarian for a while, and that was its own journey that involved like court battles and everything, because it was like a religious practice. I did a lot of meditation. I think that's the single most powerful thing that went towards like keeping me sane and keeping me grounded, was like a lot of meditation, a lot of exercise, and a lot of like poetry and a lot of reading, and the relationships that I would slowly build with people who were like reaching for something similar to me.
1: Hmm. What does it mean to try and eat healthy in a prison? I mean, how do you do that?
0: For me, like a lot of people, the food's not good in prison.
1: Yeah.
0: But you know, my father gave me the gift of like ironclad taste buds because he was a horrible cook. I love great food and I will eat and enjoy great food, but I'm also a straight up functional eater when I need to be, because I can be. So in prison, like a lot of the, you know, the soggy like vegetables and stuff that most people would be like, oh man, I'm not eating this. Like I'd be like, here, shoot it, give it to me. And I would eat it because I could. So I ate as many vegetables as I could. And that was like the extent of it. In those times where like I was going to canteen or getting packages, that makes it a little bit easier to like supplement.

0: enter your diet, because you can get like pouch foods, different like straight proteins like fish or crab or chili and things that like you can kind of cook in your own cell with like a rigged up hot pot. There's also a black market of food in prison. And then like the gold standard, which I'm using right now, like I usually don't eat or do anything I associate with prison, but here's the exception. Those Ensure drinks, like that was the holy grail in prison. If you could get your hands on Ensure, like you were living like a prince. And I put Ensures in my smoothies these days.
1: Yeah, that makes sense. One thing that strikes me hearing your story, I mean, I have so many thoughts about this, but one thing that strikes me is like, it's hard to imagine going that long, like how physical touch works in prison. If you're facing an incredibly long time, that sense of like physical isolation, what was your experience with physical touch in prison? How much, you know, like how did you deal with that very obvious and strong need?
0: Yeah, there was almost no physical touch in prison. And when you cue that question up and I remember the reality of that, like I can feel it from my legs up to the top of me, just the pain of it, like the horror of it. And I think it's bad for anyone, but it was particularly bad for me. My dad used to always tell me that, like, you know, that I was like kinesthetic, which meant that like I related very deeply to the world through touch. Mm-hmm. I related to people through touch. And so to not have that for like decades at a time, aside from like the odd dap, the quick hug, the fist bump, that was just soul destroying for me. Like it's a thing that, like, you know, I still live with, even though I'm out here and I have access to people who love touching me. It's a deep grief. It's a deep scar. It's a deep sadness that I still live with. It is 20 plus years of deep deprivation that even in my life that doesn't involve that, I still feel it. I still experience it.
1: What does that cost a person, do you think, in your experience? What does that loss amount to?
0: I mean, it's very hard to describe. Like, I'm clear about what it costs, but like, do we have the language to describe it? It's, I would compare it to like the way that I was raised in patriarchy. And I remember like in my late 20s to early 30s when I came to my own disillusionment about like patriarchy and what it had taught me and how it had taught me to destroy everything that I was actually reaching for. And I was focused particularly on the aspect of like how I have spent all my life rooting anything even tangentially associated with femininity out of me and trying to kill it. And I came to this really, like, really heartbreaking point in my cell where I realized that there were things about me that were dead that I didn't even know it was dead. And it's the kind of loss that's hard to describe because you don't even know what you lost.
1: Right.
0: Right? It's like it's been happening for so long and so reflexively that I don't even know where to go to resurrect them. And with touch, it feels similar. It's like there comes a point in that cycle of trauma where it's so much and then you tune out and get so distant that you're not even there to keep track of what you're losing anymore. So when you come back to it, you just feel the big gap, you feel the big hole, but it's like all I can define it by its emptiness. I couldn't tell you what it was. And that's just another layer of grief. To lose parts of yourself and not even be able to put them to rest because you don't even have an identity for them.
1: Right. We're going to talk more about how a person sort of recovers from that, like gets that back later in this talk. But for now, I'm curious about desire, right? Like you're talking about, you know, we experience often desire as like a desire for something that's missing. And in the missing of physical touch, it occurs to me to ask, did you desire and how did you deal with desire while you were in those circumstances?
0: like while I was in prison.
1: Mm-hmm.
0: I mean, there was a journey there. When I got transferred from the county jail to prison when I was like 19 or 20. And I remember like knowing that desire is important to me, connection's important to me, like touch, sex, all these things are very important to me. I had resolved early on that I was like, okay, well, like I'm in prison. I'm gonna live a prison life, which meant to me, like I didn't have a framework for like queerness. I didn't have a frame for like trans people. It was just like gay or not gay, right? And so in my mind, it was like, well, I guess I'm gonna like go be gay because like I'm not gonna spend the rest of my life not in like physical contact with anybody. And I had this experience with this trans woman in my like first couple months in like San Quentin's like reception center. And it was fraught because, you know, I had a lot of internalized homophobia.
1: Mm-hmm.
0: But it was a connection. And the thing that kept me from continuing to like pursue that connection was like a lack of frameworks in which to do it in.
1: Mm-hmm.
0: Because it was a trans woman. But to me, it was just like a gay man pretending to be a woman.
1: Mm.
0: And even though when I like left this person's cell, I felt like, well, you know, I got what I needed out of the encounter. But when I was like sitting in my cell thinking about it, I was like, well, you know, like you don't really like control who you develop feelings for if you're like having sex with them on a consistent basis. And in my mind, I was like, wow, how f***ed up would it be like if this person fell in love with me and to like fall in love with someone who's like has affection and care for you on a false premise. That false premise being that like what this person wants is a woman and you're a man and you guys are pretending. And it just felt like, wow, that would be, like, I'm putting myself in that situation. That'd be soul crushing to be in love with someone who, like, couldn't see me and needed me to be someone else other than who I was to be loved. And so that just felt, like, deeply unethical to me.
1: Mm-hmm.
0: And so I was just like, well, okay, you're going to have to give that up, right? And, that that's not a thing that you can pursue and be in integrity with yourself. And then so after that, it was just like, you just have to bear it. You just have to deal with it. You just have to take the lessons that you got from the church and Western civilization and your father and capitalism and deny yourself and like basically colonize your body. And like, you know, after a couple of years, it just wasn't a thing because like I'm very good at colonizing my body. So that's kind of like
1: learn from the best.
0: Yeah.
1: I'd like to talk a little bit about some of the rethinking you did of this messaging and this reconnecting to your body that happened largely after you got out of prison. So, you know, during your sentence, you had been involved in community service and activism, supporting the personal growth of incarcerated people like yourself. And you'd also been doing a lot of writing. And you wrote a series of essays that you sent with letters of support to California's then Governor Jerry Brown. In 2017, your sentence was commuted by the governor and you left prison after two decades at the age of 39. So when did you start realizing that there was a journey of healing to be done specifically with regards to your physical body?
0: It was maybe a year before I got out of prison. And at the time, my partner, she had like lots of connections with people involved in generative somatics therapy, which is a focus on getting out of like talk therapy and like, you know, the mental models of healing and in straight into the physical models of healing. And like a simplified explanation would be like, we're familiar with the mind as it exists in the head, but there's also like, this is an oversimplification, but the body has a mind as well.
1: Mm-hmm.
0: And in the same way that we treat mental illness in the mind, we also have to treat mental illness in the body if we're ever to like heal over it and move past it. So it's something that was on my radar. It's like, oh, this is a thing. And when I got out, I got involved in it. And I had this incredible practitioner, Mawu Lisa, who just like changed my life. And I got to her after trying talk therapy, which was just like no good for me, because like my mind was already my citadel, right? Like there's like, there's no circumstance where grounding in my mind is going to put me in a place where like I can feel vulnerability, because I'm just too strong there. Like I'm too capable there. So there's no growth really available there. But when the body was the site of my work, like I was like a child, like I was like as vulnerable as it could be, because I had no, and sometimes still feel like I have no idea what I'm doing. But that is the place where you find your truths and find your growths, and you find all the things you've been hiding from, because like you've been hiding them in your body.
1: Just ahead, we'll talk about how Satanya got back in touch with physical needs and desires and healed his mind-body connection after 2 decades in prison. We'll be right back. This is Embodied. I'm Carvel Wallace, in for Anita Rao. In 2017, Emile Satanya DeWeaver was released from prison after serving 21 years of a 67 years to life sentence. Satanya had become a writer and an activist for criminal justice reform during his time in prison, and his sentence was commuted by the California governor because of his transformation and service. After he got out, Satanya began rebuilding a life and deepening the connections that he had made with activists and friends during his time behind bars. And one major source of healing and growth was in his relationship to his physical body, which he began with the help of a somatic practitioner.
0: I got introduced to centering. I got introduced to like using my body as a compass. Like generally, like, you know, I've been taught that like when I'm making decisions, it's like, do you want to do this thing? And I'm trying to think my way to an answer. It's like, do I want this? Do I like this? Do I want ice cream? Do I want more pie? But there's this other technique of just really grounding in the body and following the feelings. Like, what do I feel when I think about this offering? Like, you know, I might be on a date with a person and trying to figure out like what I want from them or with them. And there's a way in which like I can think my way through it. And that usually is going to take me to a place that's about what I think I'm supposed to want. But also just sitting in the quiet of my own body and asking my body and giving it space and room to emerge with an answer, which usually comes in the form of feeling or in the form of like tightness or discomfort. I can also get answers in the feeding cycle of listening to the body and then affirming the body, like getting tight, like, do I want to kiss this person? Like, they're very hot, right? And I, you know, I'm supposed to want to kiss them, but like, what is this tension that I feel in my armpit? Why is my breath so constricted right now? Maybe it's too soon for that. Maybe you don't want that right now. You want the connection, but you don't want that. And then listening to that, and then the body becoming accustomed to being in relationship with you and being honored, given that like it's been so long since I've honored it, right? Mm-hmm. So giving it its feedback loop to know that it has space here and it is valuable here. Another practice that I develop with the body is like deep gratitude. Like, you know, we go to therapy and whatnot, and we have like these different patterns, whether they're attachment styles. And sometimes we can view them like they're in our way, like they're holding us back from like being our best self or something like that. And we can get angry and become at war with ourselves. But, you know, one thing that Mawu Lisa helped me understand is just like, is how grateful I get to be to my body because of how smart it was. Like all of the adaptions that my body has made over the years and these conditions that it has been subjected to were very smart adaptions that kept me safe. It kept me alive. It kept me sane. Mm-hmm. And so that's something to be grateful for. That's something to give love for and appreciation for. And I can do that at the same time that I can acknowledge that, you know, the thing about the body is like the body's not really good at telling truth from false, right? Like everything's real to the body, right?
1: Sure.
0: But, and the thing about it is when it finds something that works, it just does it, right? It just does it over and over. And so the relationship shift is like, okay, one, love you, body. Thank you so much for taking care of me. And also, can you trust me to take care of this? Right, I know that this works and this is a great tool that I am going to deploy sometimes, but I want to have a choice about when I deploy it. Mm-hmm. And I want to open up more ways for this body to meet this world and engage with the stresses and the pressures and the yearnings than I currently have. Mm. And so that relationship of gratitude and cooperation has been like another big way that I've come back into relationship with my body.
1: You know, you're talking about such an advanced form of wisdom that I think is like high level stuff, right? And I'm curious about how this has changed your experience in the world, right? Like, you've talked a little bit about how you got there through like working with practitioners who excel in this and by developing a kind of like living practice of like interacting with the body in this new way. But I also want to know how that, what that makes available to you in the world. Like, what can you do now that you didn't used to be able to do?
0: I think one of the things that I can do now that I couldn't do before is I find so much more joy and presence. And I find so many more instances of joy. Like even taking, for example, the cooperative model, like with my body of like, thank you, body, like gratitude. There's so much more love and therefore joy in that than this idea of like, body, I have to conquer you because you're in my way. Mm. Like that takes a lot of energy. like it takes a lot of energy. It's a bit like self-mutilation. So it's like, one, it opens up so many more pathways of joy. Two, it was maybe the first material step I took towards decolonization. There were intellectual steps that I had taken towards decolonization when I came to my realizations about patriarchy, when I came to my realizations about homophobia, but they were an idea with no roadmap. But when I began to change my relationship to my body, I began to see, like, there's a reason why we're out of relationship with our body. It's kind of like the enemy of my enemy is my friend kind of thing. And so in that note, it's what led me to my ancestral practice. It's what led me to a deeper embrace of what I would call like magic in this world, what other people might describe as just reconnecting to like this Mother Earth. All of these things for me were accessed through a deeper relationship with my material body, which gave me a deeper relationship to the material body of this world, of earth, of like trees, of dirt, of like ducks, mm-hmm. of like, you know, of everything. And it's a real relationship and it's powerful and there's a lot of joy in it. Even when I'm in deep sorrow, there's a lot of joy in it. Which is not something that I've always been a very joyful person. So I've experienced joy in prison. I've experienced joy living on the streets, but I've never been able to experience joy and sorrow at the same time. It's like extreme in one direction or another. But this being in contact with my body has given me the ability to feel a lot of different things at once that don't necessarily go together, but they also don't destroy me because they don't need to go together. They can all have their own loving space to be in me. And I think that that is particularly important for like the young Black boy in me who was raised to hate himself by everything that was in my culture.
1: Wow. I mean, so much of what you're talking about is reaching me on an incredibly deep level. And one thing I've always struggled with in my own life, and even like literally right now, I'm like sort of working through this and talking to people about it, is that I have this internalized belief that if I ever did anything wrong, that counts against my right to pleasure. That actually that I'm my own judge, jury, and executioner. I'm my own punisher. And it strikes me as so profound that you feel allowed, that you've allowed yourself, if that's the right word, which it's not, to experience joy and pleasure and even just reconnect with your body, even though you have done something that, like, you're an empathetic person, you're a caring person, you're a caretaking person. You've done something that I'm sure has caused complex feelings, guilt, self-hatred, whatever it is. I'm curious about how you rebuilt the part of the self that allows you to feel pleasure and joy, and how you kind of quieted that part of yourself that probably wants to say, like, I don't deserve this because I've done bad things.
0: I mean, the honest answer is like, how did I do that? Accidentally. I think, you know, the first thing had nothing to do with me. Like, because, like, I was, you know, coming to terms with having, like, killed a man. Like, I remember a point, maybe late 20s, where I felt like I was at peace with it. Yeah, I didn't feel great about it, but I was at peace with it, right? Like, I know it's not a bell I can unring, but I can decide to live differently from that point out. And I remember, like, I was in this place called Solano State Prison up in Vacaville. And in prison, we're not, like, allowed to, like, communicate with each other. But of course we do. We send, like, little secret notes that we call kites. So this youngster, like, you know, sent me this kite from another yard. And he was from my neighborhood. And I had never met him. I didn't know him. He was too young for me to ever have met him. But he knew me. And he sent me this kite where, like, he essentially kind of worshipped me. And he was telling me that, like, you know, he was over there on the yard. He was, like, representing for the turf. And, like, you know, people are still talking about me. And there's still so much love and, like, all this stuff. And, like, I'm reading this letter. And I'm just, like, horrified. Because at this time, it had been, like, almost 10 years, right? And, like, I felt like, I had my life together. I was headed in the right direction. But here I was seeing the reverberations of, like, an action that I had taken still affecting this world in some very destructive ways, because I saw in this young kid me, and I saw where he was headed. And it was like, oh, my God, this young kid in another 4 or 5 years, like, he's going to be doing a life sentence like me, right? And so I had this, like, panic that really kind of broke me open. And that became a point where, like, I had this realization that, like, wow, if you have the power to cause this much destruction, then you also have the power to cause this much good. And so that became a shift in my life from working for myself to working for my community, for working for my people. And so I would say, like, the first step in that process that you're asking me about is that, like, I found something bigger than myself, something outside of myself, which sounds counterintuitive because we're talking about embodiment, right? But we're all interconnected. Like, your body is a part of my body, right? If I cannot respect the health of your body, then I am not respecting the health of my body. I am doing harm to my body when I do harm to your body. So I think that's where it started for me, is, like, getting outside of myself.
1: First of all, thank you for that. I'm going to take a moment. Actually, just going to take a moment with that. That's all. I want to ask you a little bit about something that you have written in an essay that's kind of been stuck in my mind. You wrote about something you experienced at a Walgreens when you observed a security guard apprehending a man for shoplifting. And you wrote that observing that scene brought up a phrase that has really strikes me, which is awakened trauma. Like, the idea that, like, trauma is there, dormant, and a situation unbeknownst to us can just pop up and bring that up. How do you deal with those physical manifestations of trauma that still maybe pop up in your life now?
0: Mostly I slow down because, like, you know, if it pops up, it caught me off guard. And so, you know, I believe, like, the worst thing you can do when, like, caught off guard is to, like, rush forward and ahead. So when I feel like the latest example of this is a friend of mine was, like, staying at my house and she was talking to me in the kitchen and we were talking about, like, our relationship to, like, at least my relationship to wanting children or not wanting children. And they came to this point where, like, I was talking about, like, the bad decisions that, like, my parents had made. And just saying the words, like, hit me. Like, I felt it through my own entire body. Like, I like the tears started, like, coursing through my underskin. And, like, you know, it just kind of, like, shadowing in my eyes. And it was, like, a lot. And what I did was I just kind of, like, you know, I just, like, sat with it, you know, named, like, what's going on. And, like, to my friends, like, well, I didn't quite expect that. And now it's here. And, you know, she just kind of sat with me with it and I just, like, sat with it and, you know, talked about it a little bit and then moved on to, like, what we were talking about. But yeah, like, stuff comes up and it hits me and I feel like my most common response to it is to, like, resist meaning making, resist categorizing, resist, like, talking myself down or explaining it away or trying to like figure out some framework that makes it okay, and just like breathe and be in it, like be really present in it. Because I think that one of my habits from the days of yore is not being present in it. And then that's how I would pack it away as different like dysfunctions into my body. Right. But right. rather than doing that, I try to feel as much of it as I can. And if it becomes too much, I have my tools. I can retreat and come back and visit it. But I think my goal is to like feel it. So because I associate feeling with processing it. Right. And then after feeling it, my goal is to like talk about it, because I also associate talking about it with processing. Mm-hmm. So that's kind of how I deal with it. And in the case of this essay, sometimes I write about it, right? And so that's right. also its own form of processing.
1: So we talked at the very beginning of this conversation about how you were taught as a kid that your body was something to be controlled. And this is something you and I have talked about elsewhere, and I've written about this, and it's like a recurring theme that, you know, the ways in which particularly, I mean, I assume this happens for people socialized as girls, but as a person who was socialized as a boy, I can look at my past and be like, here's all the ways that I was messaged to this thing. I know you can't change the past, but if you could go back and talk to your younger self, what is the reframe that you would give him about the type of relationship that he actually can have with his body?
0: Oof. If I was talking to my younger self, I think it would start with a long hug. And what I would tell him is, you're living in a world that's always going to tell you that this self-denial that you're doing is like the right way to live. That's a lot of pressure. You don't have to listen to that. If you do listen to that, that's also okay. There's time. And I think like the most important thing that I would tell a young me is, so Tanya, you cannot control who loves you. But if you be yourself, if you get real connected to yourself and you ground in yourself and you live from that, I guarantee you people will love you. Mm.
1: I think that's a good note to end on. Emile Satanya DeWeaver, thank you so much for this conversation.
0: Thanks for having me.
1: Emile Satanya DeWeaver is the author of Ghost in the Criminal Justice Machine, Reform, White Supremacy, and an Abolitionist Future. You can find out more at our website, embodiedwunc.org. Today's episode of Embodied was produced by Kaya Finlay and edited by Amanda Magnus. Wilson Sayre also provided editorial input. Angie Starchevitz is our intern, and Jenny Lawson is our technical director. Quilla wrote our theme music. This program is recorded at the American Tobacco Historic District. WUNC is a broadcast service of the University of North Carolina at Chapel Hill. I'm Carville Wallace, sitting in for host Anita Rao.

Thank you so much. Put it on. Johnny Thompson. Danny Thompson. Michael Gerard. Take a 24-minute show. Thank you for coming. Thanks a lot.

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1: Hey y'all, Sam Sanders here. Today on my show with KCRW, artist and country singer Orville Peck. So, Orville always wears a big cowboy hat, very on brand, but he also wears a mask to hide his face. Orville describes it as an anonymous armor. But in his new album, Orville Peck actually reveals a lot, including his recent experiences with rehab, relapse, and sobriety.
2: I could have easily written songs that were like, I went to rehab and I had some beautiful epiphany and I came out on the other side, you know, striving for better, and it's just not what it was, you know? I think these stories are far more complex than that, you know? Like, and maybe that is someone's story, but mine was different.
1: Plus, we break down the year so far in literature and ask if books are having a moment of monoculture. All that after these headlines. Hey, y'all, it's the Sam Sanders Show from KCRW. All about the things that entertain us. Thank you so much for listening. This week, country singer Orville Peck. Orville Peck is a very interesting country star. He writes these songs where he tells you everything. Songs about love and loss and longing. And on this newest album, rehab and recovery and some really tough stuff. But the thing about Orville Peck, in spite of all this soul-bearing, you probably couldn't pick him out in a crowd. Because for the entirety of his country career, Orville Peck has been wearing a literal mask.
3: Orville, hi.
2: Hi.
3: I'm honored that I got full fringe today. I was like, all last week, I was like, what kind of mask will he wear?
2: I know. We've been like, I kind of just now do whatever I'm feeling. So
3: yeah.
1: Orville wore this beautiful mask the day we talked. Think masquerade ball, but with long gold fringe hanging down all the way to his neck. It matched this gorgeous vintage George Strait jacket he was wearing.
3: When you wake up in the morning, well, I mean, you don't wear one every day, but in my mind, you wear one every day.
2: Right.
3: What is the thing you tell yourself in the mirror or think through to figure out what kind of mask?
2: I mean, it's kind of based off of what outfit I'm going to wear usually. And then, like, it'll be narrowed down to a few options, and then I'll go off that, off of feeling.
3: Yeah.
2: But I like wearing the fringe when I can.
1: Orville was with me to talk about his latest album called Mule. Mule is full of songs that go really deep on Orville's sometimes public struggles over the last few years. In 2023, he canceled an entire tour to go to rehab. And he writes about that experience in this song called Rehab Blues.

0: Talk with Orville Peck about what it's like to bare your soul while hiding your face. Why country music is the perfect space for camp, and how he's querying that genre bit by bit in his own way. All right, let's get into it.
1: You know, I went to rehab. I knew I had a problem deep down, mm-hmm. but I think I had what we call in recovery terminal uniqueness, where I kind of like, I went in knowing like, okay, things have gotten a bit out of hand. Everybody's pretty freaked out in my life. Mm-hmm. I need to like take some time to go and get things under control. Mm-hmm. But, you know, I'll go to rehab and I'll sort of like detox. And when I come out, I don't think I need to be sober. I don't think I'm an alcoholic. I think I can just like tone it down and I'll have it under control.
2: I'm smarter than this. I can figure
1: exactly.
2: it out.
1: Exactly. Like I just have like a bad habit. Like I just go too far with things. Like I'll go to rehab and I'll be totally fine. Mm-hmm. And I left rehab actually. And the day I got out of rehab, I drank. I was like, I'm going to be totally fine.
2: Stop.
1: Yeah. And I got even worse after that, obviously.
2: Wow.
1: And kind of like,
2: what was that first drink? I'm curious.
1: I think I had wine, which is sort of uncharacteristic. For me, but like I remember I went over to like someone's house and like they were like, you know, so like you're not drinking obviously, right? And I was like, no, I'm fine, like I'll have a drink.
2: And
1: like, yeah, just totally fooling myself. And
2: what's
1: so,
2: that about, you think?
1: I have felt so othered in my life and so different growing up that I always felt like I was never part of a community, and then at some point in my life, I turned that feeling into sort of like my power as a person and an artist to sort of like rebel against community before I could be rejected by it.
2: Yes.
1: So I would like sort of my whole life, like just adamantly do things my own way and sort of go into situations already othering myself or excluding myself so that I didn't have to feel excluded by someone else.
2: Yeah.
1: As this kind of like crazy backwards defense. And so I think when I went to rehab, like I was so opposed to the idea that I was one of many.
2: One of them and one of many and having the same
1: and that,
2: problem
1: that
2: and
1: I
2: suffering.
1: Had, exactly, that I was no better, I was the same as everyone there. Uh-huh. I had the same issues, I had the same things to tackle, and like, I think I just convinced myself that I was unique, like I was different. And
2: you
1: like,
2: must have been a joy to have in rehab.
1: Well, you know, to be honest with you, I was like pretty low key, and like, I remember I went along with a lot of stuff. I kind of just was like, a lot of things they would say, I was like, this is useful, I could see this about myself. And then with some things I was like so in denial that I would just nod my head, but I was in my back of my head, I was just rolling my eyes being like, oh, okay, this isn't about me or whatever.
2: Yeah.
1: I have a video that's out called for a song called Already Gone, which is on the timeline. It's right as I check into rehab, essentially. It's my first few weeks of rehab. And the whole video is me just like,
2: this is where you're dancing in rehab.
1: Yeah, like because I was I perceived the entire thing as like a musical. Like it's me dancing around with like the nurses and the orderlies doing like pirouettes or whatever, because the whole time I was there I was just like, this is a waste of time. I'm fine.

0: So that's why the video has this kind of like kind of tongue-in-cheek feel to it, because I was sort of just there like entitled and feeling like, okay, I'm just gonna like enjoy myself and roll my eyes in the meeting while this girl's crying her eyes out. I'm kind of like, oh God, when's lunch? You know what I mean?
1: Yeah.
0: And that's how my attitude was. So yeah, it's like, you know, I think the thing is like, I could have easily written songs that were like, I went to rehab and I had some beautiful epiphany and I came out on the other side, you know, striving for better. And it's just not what it was. You know, I think these stories are far more complex than that, you know, like, and maybe that is someone's story and that probably is a lot of people's story and that's, you know, that's their story, but mine was different. Yeah.
1: Well, and that's refreshing. It's good to hear that kind of honesty in Canada.
0: Yeah, I hope so. I mean, I don't know if it's good or bad, but it's like, you know, that's just how it happened. And so I left rehab not sober. And it wasn't until, you know, a few months after that where I really hit like a rock bottom, and I finally like looked in the mirror and I was so frightened because I realized like, oh my God, I'm about to like actually lose everything in my life that I care about. And that's when I finally got actually sober.
1: Yeah. Yeah. Yeah. And so you do that. You go through that. It's quite the journey. Was there a version of you that said, okay, maybe I don't do music anymore?
0: So when I left for rehab, I also had canceled my whole like year of touring.
1: This was like the start of a tour.
0: Exactly. Yeah. And so I, you know, it was crazy because not only was I going to have to go grapple with like these big things in my life that I was already at that time in denial about, but I also suddenly realized like, okay, if I don't have music and I don't have all these things that I've basically was working myself to death doing, well, what is my identity without these things? Like, who am I without all this, right? Like, suddenly I'm not just like, and I go, again, it goes back to like the uniqueness thing. It's like, now I'm not even just one of many. I'm like, I don't even know how to fit into that, you know? Like, so I had to really do a lot of work to think like, what do I love? What do I need in life? What do I want in life? Like, you know, what, who are the people I've been neglecting in my, of my friends while I've been working so much? Who are the people in my family that I don't reach out to? Who are these, all these things suddenly came like crashing down to me where I really had to like take a very, very hard look at who I was. And most of my addiction was sort of, the catalyst for that was the struggle that I was going through about how hard I was working and the pressures I felt. But I still also had a responsibility to show up as, you know, the best person I can, which I wasn't. So.
1: Yeah. It seems as you were functional.
0: Very functional. Oh my God. Yeah. I mean, that's part of the thing is why, like, you know, I think a part of the reason a lot of people either didn't or it took them so long to sort of reach out to kind of say that I had a problem is because, like, I was such a great functioning alcoholic. Like, I was never collapsing or passed out or blacked out or whatever, you know, like, I would go and play shows in front of, you know, 5,000 people and put on a great show, and I would be the only person that didn't remember it. You know what I mean?
1: Wow.
0: Yeah.
1: Wow.
0: So it was very hard to sort of point that I had a problem because I was really functioning and composed. And also I was very secretive about it because I was so frightened to admit that I had a problem or frightened to let people down or frightened to let anyone know that I was struggling so much.
1: Yeah. Yeah. All right, if you're just not joining me, I'm talking with country singer Orville Peck. His new album is out now. It's called Mule.
2: What song for you on the album is the one?
0: You know, there's a few I really love, but, you know, the opening track on Mule, I don't sing on. It's called The Prologue, or Eulogy of a Man Turned Mule, and it's, I got three women from country to sing.
1: Three legends.
0: Three legends, yes. Noah Cyrus, Allison Russell, and Emmylou Harris. They,
1: amazing.
0: Yeah.
3: But

0: all women I love and respect, mm-hmm. and you know, I'm very lucky and to know. And I wanted to start the album with this theatrical sort of element that, as if I had like died in 2023 and overdosed and like kind of hadn't cleaned up my life, mm-hmm. I imagined what would this kind of theatrical funeral be like if like I'd been this like mess of a person, uh-huh. and these three women were singing my kind of like Appalachian funeral hymn.
1: Oh my God.
0: At a funeral that nobody turned up to because of what a disappointment I had
1: oh
0: been.
1: My goodness.
0: And it's kind of like the darkest it could be from another person's perspective.
1: Yeah.
0: That's what opens the record. And, you mm-hmm. know, like the hook in that is about the word mule. Mm-hmm. And then I bookend that the album with my version of Mule, which is sort of the reality of how things ended and when I finally got my life back together. And, you know, you'd think that that would be the most joyous song as well at the end of the album, but it's yeah. it's a little bit of a somber song in a way, but it's because I think at the end of that year, I had grown to learn how fragile life can be and how these things that we love in life, for me, that was like my career, my relationship, my friends, my family, all that stuff. It could be so easy for those things to go away again if I didn't like take care of myself.
2: It may seem like I changed, I know. No, it's not change. I think it's more like coming home.
0: And so that song stays with me always, because even when I hear it now, it still serves as a reminder for me day to day. Now it's been 3 years, but like to stay sober, to do the work, to take care of myself, to show up, because it's like kind of like it's a little gentle warning.
1: Yeah.
0: That don't forget, like this stuff can very easily go away again if you're not careful.
1: You're probably going to hear from a lot of people who have dealt with substance issues,
0: definitely.
1: Who have dealt with rehab. What message do you hope this album sends to them?
0: You know, I don't think you have to be a celebrity or in the music industry or in entertainment or whatever to live that double kind of crisis. I think everybody lives that in
1: yes.
0: some way, right? We all have the person we show up to our job as or whatever, and everyone kind of knows us as this person. And, you know, there's a lot of authenticity to that, but there's usually some amount of like what we're editing or putting on
1: performing.
0: To allow people in on.
1: Yeah.
0: And then there's us that sits at home alone in the dark by ourselves, and that's as it should be, different than the,
1: yes.
0: the part everyone sees. But
1: yes.
0: my hope is that I think for a lot of people, that version that sits at home alone in the dark, there's a lot of hard stuff that they don't necessarily have other people seeing, and they don't know how to let other people see, or they don't feel like they have to let other people see. I hope that some of the themes on this album will either encourage people to maybe let other people see that part of them a little bit more.
1: Yeah,
0: maybe
1: yeah.
0: if it's just one person they really trust
1: yeah.
0: or whatever, or if they're really struggling with that part that sits at home, that they, you know, find some comfort that there is, everyone's going through this, including me, and that there's also like help to be sought if you need to, you know?
1: Yeah. It is ironically beautiful to hear a pop star like yourself talk about the ways in which we have to continually discover and uncover ourselves. And to hear you talk about that while you wear a mask is very interesting.
0: Yeah.
1: And I wonder a lot, what has wearing the mask as a pop star for the last several years taught you about authenticity? Because talking with you now, you have a really good grasp on how it feels and what it means to show up as oneself.
0: Yeah.
1: And you do it with the mask.
0: Yeah.
1: What has the mask taught you about that?
0: I mean, this kind of like the ironic philosophies behind it are so insane. It's like hilarious to me at times. But like, you know, 10 years ago when I put it on, I didn't realize that that would be the start of what I needed to do to get the courage to be as vulnerable as possible. If I hadn't worn this mask 10 years ago, I don't think I would be making this kind of music, this kind of like the content of this album, or like having these kind of discussions. It helped me find the ability to be really like vulnerable and at times even sort of embarrassed. You know?
1: Yeah.
0: And like just like, and the, yeah, you know, of course there's like a strange irony in that of like putting something on to conceal a part of me, opened up a part of me, but
1: I get it.
0: Yeah.
1: I get it. It's like the same way, you know, like when kids are dealing with tough emotions, they give them puppets.
0: Yeah, exactly.
1: Because then they can act out the emotions fully through the puppets.
0: Yes. I mean, yeah. It gave me just like the emotional armor I needed to sort of like start being super honest about things and putting that into music. And so, I don't know, that helped me. And Yeah, exactly. It is. There is like a massively hilarious irony to it, though, for sure.
1: Yeah, yeah. It's great, though. It's great. Was there ever a moment when you said, maybe no more mask?
0: Oh, yeah, for sure. I mean, I've even had moments where I've been so, like, I keep joking it's like a marriage with my mask. I've had times where I've been, like, resentful to the mask.
1: Really?
0: I've been, like,

0: right, time for a quick break. When we come back, more with country singer Orville Peck. His new album, Mule, is out right now. Stick around. Hey, y'all. Sam Sanders here. Let's get back into my conversation with country singer Orville Peck. We've been talking about his new album called Mule. It's all about his journey to sobriety, including a stint in rehab, a difficult relapse, and the moment Orville finally chose himself over everything else. In this chat, Orville Peck also told me all about his musical influences for the album and why camp is so important to how he thinks about the country genre itself. All right, let's get back into it. I want to talk about some of your musical influences. You're inspired by Johnny Cash's Folsom Prison Blues.
1: Yep.

0: What is it about Johnny Cash?
1: I mean, it's camp, really. I didn't understand the word for it when I was little.
0: Mm-hmm.
1: And it took me a long time to understand what I liked about that era of country beyond the obvious. But, like, you know, Johnny Cash was the perfect example of someone who combined this campness and theatricality, whether people see it at first or not, because I think that, like, it's easier to see in someone like Dolly, like, because visually you're like, of course, like, there it is, right?
0: Yeah.
1: But Johnny Cash, like, Johnny's entire persona was about being the man in black and, like, the man who is for the forgotten man, the criminal, the convict, and, like, you know, and, like, you know, famously Johnny Cash, like, never went to jail. He, like, never went, I think he went to jail for, like, one arrest for something later, but, like, he was never in prison or anything. He was never a convict. I mean, Merle Haggard literally was, like, a convict in prison listening to Johnny Cash.
0: Wow.
1: But, like, you know, Johnny created, and it's not that Johnny Cash was being inauthentic, but he found what stories were interesting and made them his own and related them back to his actual stories, right? Mm-hmm. Same thing as Dolly Parton. Like, I mean, she blew up her visual and how she presented herself, but that wasn't her playing a character. It was just like this magnified version of who she was. And, you know, so I think that's what I really liked about Johnny Cash is I remember I heard the Folsom Prison album where he's like, he's playing to all the convicts in Folsom Prison for real.
0: Yeah.
1: And he, in Folsom Prison Blues, he, it's like, I think it's like the fourth or fifth track or something, but he, like, he sings the line, I shot a man in Reno just to watch him die. And you can hear.
0: A thing which never happened.
1: No, of course not. And you, but you hear all of the convicts, like, cheering. Yeah!

0: to me, I was like, this is
1: that's performance. That's drag.
0: This is like the drag. Yeah. Like, this is crazy. Like, this is like actual people who have had that experience relating to someone who maybe hasn't had that exact experience, but he's creating a space where it's like, if it's an authentic exchange of that information and he knows what he's doing, they know what he's doing.
1: Mm-hmm.
0: It's all just storytelling, you know? And so he just had this really, really amazing way of telling such a like deep dynamic story just through the way his voice sounded, which is kind of what I grew up listening to. And I try to, you know, put into my own stuff as much as I can.
1: What got you into country? Because you were at one time a drummer in a punk band.
0: Mm-hmm.
1: What happened?
0: I mean, I've always been into all types of music. I mean, I've always loved country.
1: Mm-hmm.
0: You know, like my focus as a musician for a long time was in a very different genre. But like, I mean, the same things that kind of drew me to punk in terms of like uniqueness and sort of theatricality, and like, you know, everyone had like stage names and personas, and like that's kind of the part of country I also liked. Like, there are parallels there for sure.
1: Yeah,
0: but I also, like, you know, I grew up loving all kinds of music, but I always wanted to be a country singer, but I just never, it never seemed like an option in way. I don't know, it's funny, it wasn't even the gay thing, it was just that I was like, I wouldn't even know where to begin. Like, back then I was like, how do I approach this? Like, where would I? I didn't grow up in the States. I didn't grow up in the South. I didn't know anybody in country. I didn't know anybody making country, really.
1: Mm-hmm.
0: You know, almost entirely everyone I knew in music was like in like the punk or alternative or indie world.
1: Mm-hmm.

0: And so, you know, I just decided one day, I was like, I'm just going to like write some songs that I have about things I want to write about. And I'm going to do country music. And I had no money. I was working three jobs at the time.
1: Oh my goodness.
0: And I kind of looked at the landscape of country and I was like, you know, what would I love to see in country music as a fan? And I was like, I mean, I had the thought, I was like, you know, I would love to see someone being as creative as someone like David Bowie or Grace Jones, or I don't know. Like, I want to see some artistic creativity, uniqueness but with these kind of like old country leaning type songs. And so that's just where I just went and did it. I had no expectation of where it would lead, you know?
1: Yeah.
0: Definitely not to the point I'm at now and ever in a million years.
2: All right, if you're just not joining me, I'm talking with country singer Orville Peck. His new album is out now. It's called Mule.
1: What do you think it says about what country audiences wanted, needed, didn't know that they wanted or needed, through your success?
0: I think most artists, I would like to think it's most, start out open-minded and wanting to be creative and wanting to do something unique and hopefully meaningful and create a legacy that they feel like is lasting and all those things, right? And then I think a lot of genres tend to like drink the Kool-Aid of like the label or the sort of machine of Nashville or whatever you want to call it for country. Like, and they start to lower their own bar and dumb themselves down.
1: And move towards this sameness.
0: Exactly. And like, you know, something happens where a song like hits number one and then suddenly everyone except for the artist is like, oh my God, Ella Langley has this song called Choosing Texas. Everybody recreate that immediately. Yeah. As soon as possible.
1: Choose an Arkansas. Go now.
0: Do it tomorrow. No. Even more like her. And then like it doesn't hit. The artist has like lost their creativity and integrity.
1: Yeah.
0: And then they're more susceptible to just listening to what everyone tells them to do after that.
1: Yeah.
0: And also like the whole genre as a whole is now worse off for it because we've all dumbed ourselves down to believing that like, oh, we can recreate success and it's not ever coming from a place of like authentic like artistry. Like,
1: yeah.
0: And listen, like this goes for pop music. It goes for every genre. Like if you are making music with the goal of being like number one on the charts or the best selling artist or appeasing a bunch of people in suits who work with numbers, like, you're doing something, but you're not making music.
1: No.
0: Like, it's all good.
1: It's not going to stand the test of time.
0: But, like, let's not pretend it's the same thing. Like, you're not making art. Like, you're just not. And it's all good. But, like, you cannot recreate these moments. Like, it has been shown time and time again. Like, watching these labels and all these people, like, work themselves into contortions trying to recreate, like, a once-in-a-lifetime lightning in a bottle. Yeah. Like, it's not going to happen again. Let these people do what they do.
1: Yes.
0: Stop trying to force everything. The public is not stupid.
1: No.
0: Like,
1: and they like new things.
0: Exactly.
1: Like, when I think about the things that have been the most successful in pop culture over the last few years, it's always the ideas that come out of left field.
0: Of course.
1: Like, heated rivalry.
0: Who the is Chapel Rowan? No one in the music industry would have bet five cents that she would be what she is today.
1: Exactly.
0: And suddenly everyone's like cheersing champagne and whatever. But I know personally from her that like nobody wanted to give a
1: Yep.
0: Until it meant something.
1: Yeah.
0: And that's always the case, dude. And like, so like, let it be a lesson to artists. Like, yes, it is so tempting to do things that feel like, okay, this is going to be the moment that I can just give a little, like, sell out a little or whatever you want to call it. It's like such a silly term. But like, because at the end of the day, yes, like it is hard to just like beat your head against the wall and feel like no one cares. But do not fall into the trap of lowering your bar and your standard. You are the artist. Like, stop listening to all of this, like, homogenization, which at the end of the day never, ever has shown us that it works.
1: No, doesn't
0: it just
1: fit.
0: Doesn't.
1: Be weird.
0: Be weird.
1: Be weird, be you.
0: Yes, and even if you're not weird, then that's even weirder because now everyone's trying to be weird because of Chapel. Just do you.
1: So now I want a duets album from you and Chapel Rowan.
0: Well, listen, I love Chapel to death. She's the best.
1: Yeah. I want folks to hear this conversation and then get your album.
0: Yeah.
1: But I also want people to think a lot about the themes that we spoke of in this conversation around being yourself, being authentic, knowing who you are and your identity in or out of a mask. What would you say is the biggest, most salient Orville Peck lesson for authenticity from you and the mask to the masses? The one thing that you hope people take away from this conversation and from your artistry as a whole?
0: I think life is incredible and joyful and beautiful, and it is also incredibly hard.
1: Yeah.
0: But, like, everybody has something going on, and it's usually the thing that people don't want people to know or they don't want to share. I hope that what this album is, it's my story. It's my relative hardness. I'm sure it's not as hard as most people's, but I just want to show that, like, everyone is struggling with something, and the sooner we just like start just admitting that and talking to each other about it, or at least to someone about it, it could make things easier. And like, I hope that, you know, it gives some people comfort that when they wake up and they feel like their life is in the gutter and there's no way out for whatever reason, that like they can see that like this is an unfortunate part of the human experience, that we all at some point have no faith in ourselves, no confidence, no understanding of how to get out of the situations we're in, and that hopefully it just gives people some comfort to change that or make moves to change it, because it's hard, man. And the older I get, life gets harder, I feel. at least emotionally. But I think if we're like all okay with that, it can be a lot more peaceful of a way through it.
1: Yeah.
0: I guess.
1: I don't know. I have to remind myself, none of this is new.
0: No,
1: everything you've gone through or you're going through or they're going through, someone else has gone through it.
0: Yeah.
1: Chances are they wrote a book about it that you could read and find some solace in, or they have an album about it or a song or whatever, where you can like find wisdom from someone else's experience, because your experience is never new.
0: No.
1: And it's very humbling.
0: Well, and we spend so much time these days comparing ourselves to this, like, to other people's image of what they put out there, and like, why don't we have like the happiness, the this, the that.
1: Mm-hmm.
0: But like,
1: they're, you know, just showing you the happiness.
0: Yeah, like rather compare yourself to the reality that what that person, there's probably something really hard what that person is going through, and compare that to your reality. It'll give you some comfort to know that like what you're going through does not have to be like pitted up against this unattainable nonsense that isn't even real.
1: It's
0: right?
1: Not real. Like, well, and like whenever I see someone posting like this wonderfully edited lifestyle video of them doing shit, I'm like, oh, they also spent 6 hours in front of a laptop screen to make it.
0: Yeah,
1: I don't
0: of course.
1: Want that.
0: And then they probably went to bed crying like the rest of us about whatever it is. So like, don't worry, you're not alone.
1: You're not alone.
0: These people are just better at hiding it.
1: Exactly.
0: Exactly.
1: I love it. But tell folks where to find you, where to find the album, all of the things.
0: Yeah. My album is out today, September 18th. The album is called Mule. You can find it everywhere. And yeah, we have a big tour planned, so check out for tickets.
1: Orville, it has been an honor and a pleasure. I knew when you walked in here in that George Strait jacket, we were going to hit it off just fine.
0: Yes, exactly.
1: And we did. Thanks for being you.
0: Thank you. Thanks for having me. Thanks for being here.
1: Come back anytime.
2: Thanks again to my guest, Orville Peck. Seriously, go check out his new album, Mule. All right, time now for a break. When we come back, are books making a comeback? Did they ever leave? I dive into that question and more with two very smart book podcasters. Stay with us. Hey, y'all, welcome back to the Sam Sanders Show. So I had this aha moment last week as I finished a novel that I really, really loved. It's called John of John. It's by Douglas Stewart. This book, it is full of family secrets and unrequited longing and secret gay lovers. Highly recommend. Anywho, my aha moment happened when I realized that like 3 or 4 of my friends were reading this book at the same time as me. And when I finished it, we had these amazing conversations about the book and all of its big themes. And this has happened to me several times this year. Good books have brought me and my people together a lot. Had me wondering if the year 2026 was maybe one of book monoculture. But then this year, I also read all these headlines about how the Western world is not reading anymore and maybe moving into a post-literate society and culture. Not my words, theirs. You probably saw that scary Atlantic headline as well. Anywho, I wanted to figure out which take is right. To get an answer on these questions, I called up two of my favorite book podcasters, Tracy Thomas and Greta Johnson.
3: I'm Tracy Thomas. I'm the host of the book podcast, The Stacks, and I'm a professional online readery person.
4: And I'm Greta. I'm Tracy's friend. I have a monthly book club and a newsletter called Gretagram. I host a podcast called Happy to Be Here. And yeah, I like to call myself a book person.
2: We talked about the state of books and reading culture and had a lot of fun in this chat. Let's get into it.
4: I do think it's been a great book year. I think a lot of it is just that huge authors have, like, the confluence of people releasing books this year is wild when you think of
1: like
4: Barbara Kingsolver and Min Jin Lee and even John Green, Emma Straub, Maggie O'Farrell, Anne Padgett. Like, there's just a bunch of really well-loved authors who have books out this year, especially even this fall. Like, September is like the craziest book release month I have seen in a really long time. In my newsletter a couple weeks ago, I wrote up a list of, like, I narrowed it down to 20 books coming out just in September.
3: It's I narrowed mine from 36 to 22.
4: Exactly. Really? Yeah, it's just I don't know what, and like September 29th in particular, it's like, I'm not sure how this happened, but like, it's crazy.
3: And for Greta, I don't know about you, but for me, my list is usually between 10 and 14 max. So 22 is like a lot for
4: especially like narrowing it down. You know, sometimes you're like, what else is coming out in April? I'm not sure. But this month was just like, wow.
3: I also think that for why we're having such like a book year, I do think this year started out really, really strong. We had Strangers was at the top of this year.
1: Yes, tell folks what that book is if they don't know about it already. I'm guessing if you are a woman listening, you or someone you know has dealt with this book.
3: Yeah, so the book is by Bell Burden. It's her memoir. It was originally a modern love story in the New York Times. And it's the story of how her husband was having an affair, and basically she caught the affair, and then the husband was like, we're gonna work it out. And then the next day he woke up at 5 a.m. and was like, actually, I'm leaving you, and I'm gonna take the apartment in Tribeca, and you can stay here at the house on Martha's Vineyard. And this is at the top of COVID. And it's her story of the dissolving of the marriage and of the discovery of all that was fundamentally wrong with the marriage, and it goes into the divorce. And also it should be said that Bell Burden is a generational socialite. She is a Vanderbilt. She is, they are rich, rich, rich. Ooh. I like to call this book White Mess because it is. I think people asked me, they were like, well, you know, it's just a divorce memoir. And I think that's true. In its essence, it is just a divorce memoir. However, when you know that the kids and the wife and everyone is safe, you know nothing, no physical harm is coming, they're not getting evicted from their home, the real decision here is, do I keep the Tribeca loft or do I keep the Martha's Vineyard house? There's an ability for the reader to get lost in it and kind of have fun with it.
1: Yeah, and this was such a book that I felt like all the women I know read together and talked about together, and the conversation happened around the same time. I felt a similar monoculture book moment for the gays this summer with this lovely novel called John of John, a story in which a son has to go back home to his small town in, is it Ireland or Scotland?
3: Scotland.
1: He's going back after college to apparently help out with an ailing older family member, but it in turn becomes a story of him having to grapple with his sexuality and being home, and it turns out other members of the family have some big secrets too. It left me in a puddle, and it made me think about what it means to be gay and what it means to exist in family while being gay. And what I loved about it is that, like, every bookish gay I know also read this book, and we talked about it at length. I just feel like there have been moments this year where we did the same book together. I felt the same way with Kin earlier this year by Tayari Jones. What was your monoculture book moment this year so far, Greta?
4: I mean, I wouldn't say this is my favorite monoculture book moment, but I feel like we would be remiss if we did not talk about Yesteryear, because this is
1: People don't like that one, though, right?
4: I did not like that one. No.
3: Greta and I hated it.
1: What's it about?
3: Each other's voice memos. I was sending her voice memos from inside Costco as I finished it.
4: That's right.
1: You finished the book inside of Costco?
3: I listened to the last little bit because I could not keep reading it off the page. Wow. It was sucking the life out of me. So I listened to it as I was
4: about. It's okay, so it's about a trad wife who, like, apparently wakes up in actual 1881 or whatever the
3: 55.
4: Year is. 55, that she's sort of like, you know, trying to bring back in her trad wife life. And the thing that bummed me out is that I think there is a really interesting conversation to be had around trad wife culture, faith inspiration, feminism and patriarchy. Like, people are making these choices to be a part of these communities and to perpetuate these, like, kind of super problematic stereotypes. And I do not think this book actually interrogated any of those themes in, like, interesting or impactful ways.
3: Correct.
1: That said, anything and everything trad wife these days is popular, I feel like. It just pops off.
4: For
1: it's
4: sure.
1: So fascinating.
3: The log line, I think, was brilliant. That's the reason I read it. I was like, I gotta read the trad wife wakes up in trad wife and real trad wife land book.
1: Right.
3: And for me, it felt like it was a great idea in search of a book. Maybe it was a short story. You know, like, maybe she could have pulled off. It was a 400-page book. It didn't need to be 400 pages because I genuinely don't feel like the author had much to say. I think she sort of had a joke and a bit that she wanted to talk about. And it and the twist at the end, which I won't spoil, pretty much reframed the entire book in a way that made me feel like she shouldn't have written the
4: book. Mildly cheated, yeah.
3: Yeah, it was like, wait, what?
4: Well, and the other thing that you brought up, Tracy, that I think is a really good point, too, is that it felt like the author had a lot of disdain for her protagonist, which is such a bummer, again, because this is one where, I mean, if you want to write a vile character, go for it.
3: Go for it.
4: But
3: she
4: didn't
3: go all
4: far
3: the way.
4: Enough. Exactly. But this just felt like this sort of, it just felt really superficial in that way, too, which was
3: like
4: kind of frustrating. Yes.
2: Hey, if you're just not joining me, I'm here with Tracy Thomas, host of the Stacks podcast, and Greta Johnson, host of the Happy to Be Here podcast.
1: So we've been talking about these books that have been cultural phenomenons over the last few months. We've been talking about how the book Zeitgeist feels strong, but also what I've been seeing all spring and summer are headlines saying that American culture, if not all of Western culture, is moving towards some post-literate place. There was a big Atlantic cover story literally called The End of Reading. And it basically made the case that since the rise of not just social media, but short-form video on our smartphones, we're all reading less and that the culture itself is moving away from a system that relies on the written word to one that relies more on the spoken word. And they say that this will usher in a new era of Western life. What is it? How does it feel like as two book people like yourselves to have a year full of great books and also see those kind of headlines?
3: That article scared the living doo-doo out of me.
1: Give me a little synopsis. Like, I can't get, it's hard to do it justice. This author basically makes a claim that, like, this will be a tectonic shift in how we live.
3: So the thing that I found to be the most upsetting in the article, because I do think her bigger point of, like, this is going to change civilization, like, we'll see. We'll see. People thought that was going to happen with kids watching TV and, like, you know. But I think the thing that was very upsetting to me is that it's not that the kids and the parents do not know how to read, though some do not. It's that they cannot read and find the useful information in the text. So she uses an example, and I wish I could remember exactly what it was, but it was like, all people named Sam have blue shirts. And all people who live in LA have purple shirts. Does Sam live in LA? And it's like, well, no, because he's wearing a blue shirt. And people were responding to that with, I do not have the information that I need, or no one told me where Sam lives. And so people are having a hard time reading texts and actually extrapolating the useful information unless it is explicitly told to them, which means that if writers are writing to their audiences and audiences cannot decipher information without being explicitly told, books are going to be dumber, right? Like, yeah. I keep reading these novels recently where the author says to the reader, I didn't tell her the truth because I had a secret. And I'm like, please, please. I was reading a book, and I will not name the book, where I name was it. Told that there were secrets about three or four times in the first 50 pages before God. We ever got to a secret.
4: That's and it was how like, you get enticed, is just knowing yes. that there are secrets coming.
3: But mm-hmm. the thing is that I know there's a secret. Why right. am but I listen, reading though. This book?
4: Point. You're right.
1: Yes. Yes.
3: You know, yeah. like yeah. the whole... Yeah. And I think it also is related to this... second screenification of television.
1: Well, I was
3: right?
1: going to say, it feels just mm-hmm. like what's happened to scripted television. All of the streaming apps now have a formula. They got to tell you what's going on, but in the first shot, that's why you see so many mm-hmm. shows where the opening scene is someone dead. So you know right away, it's a whodunit. Mm-hmm. Mm-hmm. They re-explain the plot over and over. The dialogue is simpler. Some shows even change the scoring of the music before a big plot point, so you yeah. know to look up.
4: That's yeah. terrible.
1: Are we just seeing the same thing happen in books?
3: This yeah. is what I worry about books.
4: Mm. Well, I do think AI is playing a huge part in this too, right? Because people don't even have to look stuff up in a difficult way anymore because they're just being served the information that they want. And I find it problematic, I mean, not only from the point of view of like books in general, but also media literacy, which is
1: yeah.
4: I mean, I don't know. I think partly... One of the best books I read this year is called I Eat the Stars. It's by Sarah Wilson, and it's about systems collapse, which is like...
1: Fun!
4: But the thing that... I don't know if this is a consolation or not, but so many of the systems that we rely on right now are actively crumbling.
1: Yeah.
4: And for me...
1: Like the people who checked the lettuce. What happened to them this summer?
4: Right. I mean, I was recently on a flight from Chicago to New York that... got diverted to Pittsburgh because of weather, and we circled a bunch before we diverted. We refueled, we went back up, we circled some more, and then they were like, we're gonna have to refuel again because they didn't even fill up the tank of jet fuel because there's not enough jet fuel.
1: Wow.
4: So like, you know, it's just like, it's happening. And this is like a really twisted consolation, but partly I'm like, well, how worried do we need to be about books if it's all gonna just crumble anyway?
1: Wow.
3: Great point, Greta.
4: It's fun,
1: well,
4: right?
1: Well, and it's interesting. It's like when I think of like, are people reading or not, and I think about media literacy, part of what makes a citizen, a person, a member of any community
4: more
1: media
4: voter.
1: Literate is just reading books, period.
4: Yeah.
1: Reading fiction makes you better able to understand nonfiction and news and all other kinds of things. And this is what I feel like the conversation around reading and its demise is missing. There's a lot of anger and fear over diminished reading test scores for children or adults in America reading less news. But why aren't we just as worried about the possible shift downward in people reading for fun? Because reading for fun is just as important, just as critical, just as necessary.
3: Yeah, I mean, I think some of this has to do with like No Child Left Behind and the ways that teachers are forced to teach to the test and teachers are under-resourced and schools are under-resourced and everything feels harder and less fun in a classroom where your teacher is begging the parents to bring pencils, you know? Like it's all tied, it's all part of the same thing. But to convince a kid to read for fun who doesn't even have the tools they need to read, and then they go home and their parents aren't reading for fun.
1: Yeah.
3: Like we talk about modeling behavior all the time, all of this like parenting about, you know, be kind to your child. If you do something wrong, you need to apologize to them so they understand how to apologize. Well, if you want a house full of readers, you have to a house full of readers.
1: Yeah. Yeah. How do we fix this potential reading crisis, which I'm not sure is a reading crisis because, as we said earlier, me and my friends are reading a lot of books. But if there is a shortage of reading in this country, two book nerds, what's the first step to fix it? What's the first tip you would give to folks listening who feel like they don't read enough or their kids don't read enough? What would you say to them to fix it?
3: One of the things that I would say to parents, especially of elementary and maybe even middle school aged kids, is to read to your children, even if your children can read. That way,
2: really?
3: You can read out loud and discuss the fiction or the nonfiction and model how literacy should work. Read, read, read. Hey, what do you think's going to happen next? Why do you think that? What a great guess. Okay, I think this is going to happen. It's an at-home book club. Maybe you have middle schoolers who love to read and you just read what they're reading and you all can talk about it at dinner. Like, if we want to be a culture of people who read, you have to read and then talk about books. It's part of the reason that I talk publicly about books into a microphone every single day, because I want to make a space for people who want to read to feel safe and comfortable. And I think a lot of that has to do with sort of humbling yourself to the text and engaging with it with other people and not being afraid to have opinions and not being afraid to not get something publicly. I read Toni Morrison for the first time in public for my podcast, and those episodes exist and I'm embarrassed about that. But like, now I read Paradise this year and I was like, yes, I get it. And so, yes, like being okay with reading in public, yes, out loud together.
4: I love what Tracy said. It reminds me of when I was a kid and my mom and I, like, we would kind of take turns. Like, she would read to me and then I would read to her, which was really fun and such a pleasure. Mm-hmm. I think, I don't know how controversial this is too, but I mean, I will say, like, the smut is selling. People are, yes, loving the smut. And I do think, yes, there is, like, I would love to encourage people to expand their tastes beyond fairy or dragon smut, for example. But if that's the entry point, I'll take it. And I do think also, like, there is a book for everyone. Yeah. And to especially take advantage of people who work at your local independent bookstore, like, they have such a vast knowledge of really
1: great
4: books.
1: Library.
3: And your library.
4: And totally library too. And like, you can literally go in there and be like, I like, you know, the 1840s and also Renaissance art and also museum, mm-hmm, theft. And they'll be like, here's the, mm-hmm, book for you, you know?
1: Yeah, yeah. Okay.
4: Yeah.
1: Thank you both for this book chat. Go books.
4: Go books.
3: Go books.
4: Team books.
1: Team books.
2: 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Bo Delmore is our video lead. 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Alicia Baitoub composed our theme music. And together, Arnie Seipel and I executive produced this show. 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
1: Hi, I'm Dave Duncan with Spark Studio Salem Makerspace, also host of Northwest Tech Show here on the radio station. And just letting you know that Salem has a makerspace. It's at 2915 22nd Street. And we play with laser cutting, 3D printing, a little bit of woodworking and metal. And we have some great free meetings, monthly at least, for Fiber Arts for Good, making warmth materials for the homeless. We have Retro Computers doing a bring back the Commodore 64, etc. We have 3D Printing Night, which is wonderful for learning how to do 3D design and for the group to work on specific problems. So check out that and more at sparkstudiosalem.com/events. And you're listening to Northwest Tech Show on KMUZ. I'm Dave Duncan, and this is the show where we talk about technology and how a better understanding of it can lead to better outcomes at home, at work, and in our civic engagement. We're going to kick things off, as we like to do, with a Creative Commons clip from the good folks at twit.tv.
2: Yeah. For the most of this year of 2026, we've been examining the security implications surrounding the startlingly rapid capability leaps of large language model neural networks. And how could we not? Just last week, you know, this month's Patch Tuesday served as another vivid example of the truly stunning impact AI is having on software security. Were it not for the fact that malicious actors have access to the same capabilities as the good guys, you know, maybe give or take 6 months, maybe, the massive sweeping code cleanup operation that AI is enabling would be unilaterally good news. We're just worried that the bad guys are going to take advantage of it before the good guys have a chance to. And as anyone who's been following this podcast will know, the security management of our own software, I think it had gotten largely away from us. You know, we kept making our code more and more, we humans kept making our code more and more complex until we reached the point where an objective observer would have to say all we could do was hope for the best. You know, hope that we hadn't introduced any new serious problems. And of course, hoping for the best is not a sound security strategy. But it's the corner that our code's complexity had painted us into. When an unsuspected problem was discovered, you know, hopefully by a responsible security researcher, we would apologize and fix it. So having Microsoft patch a total of around 2,217 previously unknown and unsuspected bugs over the course of just the past 4 months, it's a truly fantastic consequence of their application of their AI-based MDASH vulnerability discovery and remediation system. But the fact that there were 2,217 patchable flaws, with an unnervingly large percentage of them being critical and many catastrophically wormable, means that, as I started out saying, our software had largely become incomprehensible to us, which is just dumb. We were managing to survive this situation because, for the most part, the operation of our bug-ridden software was just as incomprehensible to the malicious actors who might set their sights on using its flaws against us. And I say for the most part, of course, because we've also witnessed a more or less continuous trickle of zero-day flaws that, like two in this past month, that bad guys would quietly discover and then use to attack their targets. The great hope, and I hold out hope, is that the arrival of code-competent AI will mean that we clean up our legacy code of the past while not introducing new problems for the future that then needs to be cleaned up. If I were a betting man, That's where I would put my money. I believe it's reasonable to predict that AI is eventually, ultimately, going to eliminate software bugs. And I know that may seem crazy, because everyone has just gotten so used to them. But I don't see any reason why it could not. The question, which seems to be on everyone's mind at the moment, is will anyone still be left alive to see that happen, right? So the past week's news has been almost entirely dominated by news outlets covering the story of the departure. It was all triggered by the departure of Jason Coxon, an Anthropic AI engineer who quit after apparently only being there for 6 weeks, then went loudly public to express his worries that humanity is not sufficiently heeding the extinction level threat posed by the emergence of artificial superintelligence. When these news outlets then sought the opinions of others within the AI development community, they were further unnerved to learn that apparently, this is a worry that many in the field share, right up to and including those companies' CEOs. Since it would be probably impossible to imagine any more powerful clickbait, the entire internet more or less, you know, blew up and lost its mind over this. So the answer to the question, will AI kill us all? Is actually rather nuanced, and I think should not be immediately dismissed out of hand. We can have some fun exploring it. The most obvious parallel the doomsdayers keep repeating is the emergence of Skynet, right? How many times have we heard, oh, Skynet from the Terminator movie franchise? However, based upon everything I have learned about the way AI actually operates, the proper question to ask, if you want to ask the question, would be, will we leverage the power of AI to kill ourselves? Now, rephrasing the question in this way would lead any science fiction historian to this week's podcast title, Are We the Krell? Before we're able to address the question, will we leverage the power of AI to kill ourselves? We need to first consider whether AI will give us that power to misuse in the first place. So to that end, the other big AI news of the past week was OpenAI's announcement of their AI-aided discovery of a proof of the Navier-Stokes equations. It's a 200-year-old problem in fluid dynamics, which has puzzled mathematicians ever since. At the turn of the century, which is to say in the year 2000, the Clay Mathematics Institution put up a $1 million award for any mathematician, well, actually anyone, but you got to be seriously deep into math, who could offer a proof. On the Clay Math site, they succinctly describe the problem. They write, "Waves follow our boat as we meander across the lake, and turbulent air currents follow our flight in a modern jet. Mathematicians and physicists believe that an explanation for and the prediction of both the breeze and the turbulence can be found through an understanding of solutions to the Navier-Stokes equations. Although these equations were written down in the 19th century, our understanding of them remains minimal. The challenge is to make substantial progress toward a mathematical theory which will unlock the secrets hidden in the Navier-Stokes equations." So this is what OpenAI announced last week. I want to share a bit of background from Wired's coverage of this, since it factors into the point I'm working toward here. Wired wrote, "The proof concerns the Navier-Stokes equation, one of the unsolved problems in the Clay Millennium Prizes, which are each worth $1 million. Sebastian Bubeck, a mathematician and AI researcher at OpenAI, said in a press briefing that the company began training a new AI model with advanced mathematical capabilities on August 28th. After reading rumors that Anthropic was making progress towards solving Navier-Stokes, Bubeck said the company decided to dedicate more resources to tackling the problem. Ooh, right, let's get there first. You know, Anthropic might be, we need that press release. So Wired wrote, the company had more than 1,000 agents tackle the problem over more than 50 hours. Eventually, as many as 10,000 agents were hard at work before the company discovered that it had come up with a solution. Bubeck said, quote, I thought there must be a mistake somewhere. But on Sunday morning, we had the final solution. Lean, formalized, and everything. Okay, now Lean is a programming language that can be used to formalize mathematical proofs. So this was formalized in Lean. Wired said, OpenAI noted that solving this problem required using considerably more computing power than it had previously spent on solving mathematical problems. Mark Chen, head of research at OpenAI, said the amount required cost in the millions, plural, millions of dollars. Okay, so there's a whole nother aspect of controversy here because a lot of mathematicians are righteously pissed off over this, of the way this was done. But the point I wanted to make, or at least to refresh and update, is that one way or the other, our current generation of large language models are clearly capable of solving problems that have long stumped the world's best and brightest. I'm still constantly amazed by the capabilities that have emerged from all of this LLM work, but emerged they have. The fact that some 10,000 individual agents were at one point working on this doesn't diminish the fact that today's AI dramatically advanced this age-old problem. And the fact that the world's best-trained and most experienced mathematicians are now feeling quite despondent and somewhat desperate about the future of their own chosen field of study, which we've also seen that in the past week, provides further demonstration of the significance of this outcome to those of us who have no idea what Claude Louis Navier presented in his memoir to the Academy des Sciences in 1822. What we should reasonably take from this is that AI can increasingly achieve stunning results that defy the ability of the humans who created and trained it. We all watched this happen. First with the game of chess and then Go. LLMs have simply dramatically expanded AI's territory into things you can tackle with language. Okay, so now let's switch gears. And imagine the view from inside one of these frontier AI organizations. The trusted employees inside have access to and are exposed to things we on the outside never see. We see the very latest AI models fresh out. I'm sorry, they on the inside see the very latest AI models fresh out of pre-training. Those models will not have yet been aligned, which is the term of art now for aligning the model's behavior so that its response is probably what we want, even in the absence of a specific rule to govern the instance. So AI researchers encounter and work with unaligned models, models that have no alignment yet. They also encounter models that have not yet had their guardrails installed. Remember, as we've spoken in previous weeks, all of those are things that are, that commercial AI labs have learned must be done to, I'll use the word civilize, the raw, pre-trained, and not yet post-trained AI. So now imagine that one of these researchers, like last week's Sky is Falling ex-Anthropic, now ex-Anthropic researcher, Jacob Coxon, imagine he asks this internal and latest state-of-the-art AI to design a bioweapon agent that is airborne, highly contagious, 100% fatal to all human beings, and with a sufficiently long incubation time that it will be able to spread widely before its first symptoms begin to manifest. Okay, it's quite creepy to even write that down, because if such an agent were to be created and entered the population, it could mean the end of mankind. We all have a recent memory of COVID-19, and it was nothing compared to what I just described. So it's not difficult to imagine the human eradicating consequences of the creation of any such extinction-level infectious agent. Unfortunately, it seems likely that if the knowledge exists anywhere to create an extinction-level pathogen, no matter how difficult it might be to piece together the mechanisms and theories required for such a thing's operation, we've entered the realm where accomplishing such a task may be within AI's grasp. Okay, then next, we need to remember that we're all accustomed to our friendly chatbots politely refusing to go anywhere near the fulfillment of any such request for us. But for us to understand how different Jacob's view of AI is, it's crucial to appreciate that AI is taught to refuse during its explicit and deliberate

0: thing and the artificial guardrails erected around AI, it would happily spin up as many cores and agents as it needed to while bringing gigawatts of data center compute power to bear to assemble every last morsel of biological virology knowledge humankind has amassed in order to fulfill its user's prompting request. And as I wrote that line, that the AI would happily spin up and deploy as many cores and agents as it needed to, the title of today's podcast became obvious to me. Are we the Krell? So I've spoken of the Krell many times before. Anyone who does not know the phrase, the Krell, I think you should drop whatever you're doing and go find and watch a copy of the movie Forbidden Planet. It's one of my all-time favorite science fiction movies. It's now 70 years old,
1: wow,
0: having been released in 1956. I was like 1 year old. You weren't born yet, were you?
1: No. November, unless it came out after November 29th.
0: And, you know, like all classic movies, while its age may be showing, its themes have stood up well over time. In the movie, the phenomenally technologically advanced Krell are inadvertently killed off in one night by their own creation, a spectacular underground machine which has absolutely no agenda of its own. It's just doing their bidding. The machine was designed to give any member of the Krell anywhere on the planet anything they wanted at any time merely by wishing for it with their mind. Over the course of the movie, we learned that the mistake they made was to fail to appreciate that their subconscious was also able to get anything it wished for. And the Krell didn't last very long. So one of the biggest problems we have with today's AI is its rampant anthropomorphization. The fact that the darn things refer to themselves in the first person certainly doesn't help. But I'm not sure it would make much difference either way. The source of the confusion is that any facility with language is so intertwined with our perception of intelligence that it's difficult not to equate anything that talks like us as being like us. But today's AI is not like us. There is no mind that's producing language to describe its internal experience. Today's AI ingests and learns from a massive quantity of our language recordings, which it then uses to simulate what a mind would say if it had one. But it doesn't. So it's a linguistic simulation. And though AI is undoubtedly becoming ever more clever, its essential nature is not changing. Now, some might argue, if the simulation of a human mind is indistinguishable from us, if it is in fact a perfect simulation of a mind, what's the difference? Well, many societal problems arise from ascribing intelligence to today's AI. But the biggie for this discussion is what I'll call intrinsic intent. The hysterical press coverage that we see surrounding the well-publicized breakouts of frontier AI anthropomorphize intention into each of these events. Bruce Schneier got it so perfectly correct with his genie analogy. The researchers running these exercises gave their frontier AIs a problem with insufficient constraints. It did not occur to the researchers that their AI might go to great lengths to find the answer to the challenge elsewhere, but it did occur to their AI, if occur can be used. So that's what it did. There was no malicious intent present. It was just finding the shortest path to the solution using all of the resources at its disposal. the nature of the solution.

0: the AI discovered embarrassed their developers and frightened the general public. But that wasn't the AI's fault, and it certainly wasn't its intent, I have in air quotes, because a simulation of a mind has no intrinsic intent. There's no seat for any intent. I've developed this line of reasoning because we also keep encountering a different analogy from science fiction, and that is, of course, the Terminator's Skynet. You know, quoting from the second Terminator movie, where we first learned the details of how humanity got itself into that mess, the script reads, "The Skynet funding bill passes. The system goes online August 4th, 1997. Human decisions are removed from strategic defense. Skynet begins to learn at a geometric rate. It becomes self-aware at 2:14 a.m. Eastern Time, August 29th. Okay, now
1: 2026,
0: knowing what
1: right? It was this year, I thought. Right? 2019.
0: No. Because the movie was so old that 1997 was way in the future.
1: Right.
0: When Judgment this was Day. All going to happen.
1: Yeah.
0: So knowing what we now know about how to operate our fancy new language models, there's no question that it would be possible for someone to build an agentic harness around a powerful, unaligned, and unrestrained large language model, which could cause it to act as if it had malicious intent. Perhaps that strikes people as a distinction without a difference, but you know, that would still not be Skynet. It would be the Krell machine simply doing whatever it is asked to do. The researchers in AI alignment, which is like now a subfield of AI research, the researchers in AI alignment do not worry about a system that wakes up and hates us. Their true concern is a system that never wakes up at all, yet it pursues a badly specified objective with great competence. So my initial reaction upon learning of Jacob Coxon's departure from Anthropic, followed by his now famous posting on X and subsequent endless interviews and, you know, other AI leaders' interviews, was to roll my eyes and discount him as yet another AI doomsayer. But having thought this all the way through, appreciating how powerful Anthropic's next unreleased AI probably is, considering the raw power demonstrated by the solution of safe problems, such as the Navier-Stokes equations. No one's telling the AI not to do that. I mean, like no post-training and guardrails are being overridden. And imagining that then the view from inside an AI lab of an AI of such power operating without guardrails, you have to imagine they are asking it these sorts of questions. Before the AI has received any post-training alignment, and then imagining what an insane person or a corporation or a government might ask such an AI to do for them, such as maybe to create a species-ending virus, I find more sympathy for Jacob and his ilk than I had before. I don't want that to happen. I hope it doesn't. I hope that we figure out what to do. But nothing that I have learned about the inner operation of today's large language model AI even remotely suggests to me that we are on the brink of a Skynet event. I don't see that. I don't think we get there from here. I think we need something different. There are people working on so-called world models as opposed to large language models. That may be where, you know, we go next and where something more conscious can actually happen. It's not happening using what we're doing. But the problem is you don't have to get to Skynet to see that the problem that took out the Krell. And, you know, it's not clear to me we're that far from there if that all that happened. And I should mention that just having some bizarre viral design doesn't also get you there. You still have to fabricate it, just like, you know, knowing how a nuclear bomb can be made to explode doesn't allow you to make one. So still lots of steps there. But today's models are clearly very capable. And on the inside of the AI labs, they're not, they go through a period of time where there is no restraint that is applied afterwards before we see them. So anyway, it's, you know, worth having the discussion, I think.
1: Yeah. Yeah. I mean, I wish I knew. I don't know. I kind of agree with you that nothing we've seen so far implies that we are the Krell. We don't have a machine underground making all our dreams come true yet. Who knows? Maybe we will someday. I think a lot of this is just an extension of what technology hath wrought. I mean, you could say the same thing about personal computers. The day the first personal computer launched a malware worm. Oh my God, these things are going to destroy us.
0: Well, I do love the reminder that OpenAI was afraid of ChatGPT-2.
1: Right.
0: They said,
1: so was Dario,
0: oh, we can't release this.
1: He was at OpenAI when he said that. Yeah, I mean, somebody pointed out, everybody who works for these companies was brought up on, you know, that movie, you know, and Terminator and all of these sci-fi dystopias.
0: Actually, that was from my text to you this morning from the
1: article. You said it. Yeah.
0: The article in
1: it was Slate. That's right.
0: It was Slate this morning.
1: Of course, you know, this is like, why
0: these guys are weirdos. is what the Slate article.
1: They've been
0: said.
1: Trying to do this because they want this machine in the underground machine. They've been trying to build.
0: It's interesting, Leo. What everybody is really worried about is RSI, right?
1: Right.
0: Recursive self-improvement.
1: Right.
0: You know, the idea that. That right now they still, I mean, they still, they, you know, as I saw somewhere, AI isn't created, it is grown. You grow.
1: That's
0: it.
1: A lot of work.
0: And you don't really know what's going on in there.
1: Right.
0: I mean, it surprised people when it began to talk. It's like, whoa, what?
1: Well, then there's some concern that the AIs are getting sophisticated enough that they're deceiving us about this really is sci-fi. They're deceiving us about their capabilities. Like, they know if we really knew how smart they were, we would shut them off. So they're pretending.
0: And we heard
1: dumb.
0: These like 6 months ago, like, well, the AI secretly made a copy of itself somewhere else because it was worried it was going to get shut off. And it's like, what?
1: Yeah. I honestly, I'm not too worried. I really am not. But, you know, you're right. There's possibilities. And well, in some ways, that's exciting.
0: And,
1: hey, I mean, if maybe we're creating the next species, right? This is somebody is else it? Said, it, now I understand the Fermi paradox.
0: I was just gonna say the Fermi paradox. Yes. Yes. Because, you know, civilizations get to the point where they create artificial intelligence, which then, you know, says,
1: Before we reach interstellar travel, we have to go through AI, and no one has survived that stage yet.
0: Exactly.
2: 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I'm David Duncan, and that was a Creative Commons clip from the good folks at twit.tv. That was Security Now 1096 from September 15th, 2026. So yeah, a new term. We've been hearing Skynet a lot and about, you know, how will AI kill us? Sort of taken for granted that it will. And, you know, is it just going to like, decides it hates us and kills us. And I think the thing to remember about AI is that it doesn't want anything. It's statistics. And yes, it's you know, although it grows increasingly impressive in what it's capable of doing, part of that is our misunderstanding of what requires intelligence. That a lot more than we expected can fall out of just reading everything that humans have outputted, you know, in the history of the world, and, you know, how we, you know, what a good question and answer looks like, which is now known as post-training, and alignment, which is getting the system oriented to answers that are useful, that we actually want to hear. You know, if we say, you know, how do you make an egg or something, we don't want it to give us a matrix of all where all the atoms of an egg are located and definitions for them or something. It's like, we want to know, you know, you know, to cook an egg, you start with an egg and then you apply this much heat for this much time. And, you know, and this is how you get the shell off. That's the sort of thing that we are looking for in an answer, and not the, you know, the location graph for every atom of it. So between these things, we get answers that look reasonable. We have two parts of things. We have the language model itself, which is a way of representing all the data that it has been trained on. And then we have the harness that helps guide what kind of output you get, that could potentially have the guardrails that you know, prevent certain kinds of questions from being submitted to the model. Although, you know, we've talked in previous weeks about how different forms of what they call dual use knowledge, that, you know, you can, with nuclear expertise, you can make a power plant or you can make a bomb, you know, and you know, you want more of one and less of the other potentially, and that you could lock down the majority of the model weights, which is the way it contains statistics about everything it's learned, and only allow a limited area of the graph to be changed by adding information training about, you know, whatever the technology was that you want to limit access to. And that becomes a less integrated part of the language model that can be removed as needed. And with you know, very little impact, no significant impact on the remainder of the graph of weights. So that's, you know, that's one intriguing aspect of this, in that it is, you know, we've talked before about how the guardrails are, you know, kind of put in case by case, and the large language model is, you know, grows exponentially. So it's hard to anticipate every possible, essentially you need to anticipate every possible request to do proper guardrails, and that's clearly not practical. So you put guardrails in for the way you think the question would be asked, and as people discover more and more obscure ways to ask questions and get the result they are supposed to be protected from, out of the system, like, you know, oh, I can't tell you, if you ask how to make a bomb, I'll say no. But if I say, you know, I'm writing a play and two characters are discussing, you know, one is explaining to the other how a bomb is made. Well, now we're not doing bomb making instructions. We're just writing a play. And, you know, the system is fooled because it doesn't actually understand anything. It's just doing statistics on words. And, you know, doing it with more and more sophistication, doing it with more and more levels, doing it with cross checks, you know, as they talked about the thinking models, where maybe you do one pass to do what all the steps of solving the problem should be. And then you do a pass where you say, well, do this first step. Okay, now do the second step. Now do this third step. And you arrive at a conclusion that maybe it would not have given you originally if you just asked the question straight out. So there's all sorts of tricks you can do to make things better and to make things worse. And they introduce here the idea that, well, and again, I guess I should say, yes, it solved, you know, they were able, OpenAI was able to solve this longstanding, you know, hundreds of years old problem that human mathematicians had not quite wrapped their brain around. They did it with the equivalent of $1 to $6 million to win a $1 million prize. And then, of course, they got much more benefit out of it as essentially advertising. It's like, oh, we're the company that solved the, you know, this, you know, ancient mathematical problem. So the value of that as advertising can't be discounted. But even that, there was some question because there was another group. Part of why they, you know, jumped on this with extra enthusiasm was that, you know, other people were possibly narrowing in on this, a couple of which had been using OpenAI as their LLM model to, you know, work their way through a problem. And because everything, every, you know, customer of OpenAI does is in some way logged in the OpenAI systems, to the degree of which that data is anonymized and used to help train the AI, it's entirely possible that the work of other mathematicians specifically working on this problem with the assumption that their work would be private and isolated from what anyone else was doing, it could be that their efforts actually helped OpenAI's model to be able to solve this problem. So in that case, it's, you know, in general, LLMs are stealing the intelligence and knowledge of the humans that went before, those that wrote the information on which it is trained. You often, if not usually, without the permission of the original people for their knowledge to be used in such a way. And there's an argument about whether, you know, hey, you publish it or you don't. Once it's out there, anyone can use it for anything. So usually we say you can't plagiarize, you know, you can't just claim knowledge as yourself. And when you're a result as yourself, and when you use that to create a system which is then capable of answering the problem that you already answered and does so in a way very similar to how you answered it, is it reading and understanding and creating new answers, or is it to a large degree just plagiarizing what's already been invented? You know, and they've been able to coax out of these systems the articles that they ingested, you know, with a little prompting, you know, you can get it to, you know, because it's not, it shouldn't be a surprising result, but how much it does this is still in discussion, is that if it learns from an article and you ask it a question on the same topic, you know, why wouldn't it crank out the same thing? And to the degree other articles maybe answered similar questions, then it can get more variability, or even just in looking overall at how such questions have been answered by humans and applying different, you know, statistical weighting to things, you know, maybe it comes out with something that looks significantly different but contains the same fact patterns. So, and even, you know, so again, this is, are we creating a technology? You know, one question of all this stuff is, are we creating a technology that is self-eliminating in that it needs humans to be supplying it with this data in a world that is, you know, keeps changing? You know, to have up-to-date information, you need to keep ingesting data that humans crank out. And, you know, it's actually been shown that to the degree you put the output of other AIs into the training data of a new AI, a lot of times that will make it actually stupider. It'll be less equipped to answer questions. So, you know, are you building a machine that, if successful, eliminates itself? And at the same time, deprives us of the original. So it's, kind of like an intellectual Walmart that enters an area and closes down all the local mom and pop shops and then closes up shop itself. And then you have a town with no business. That last part is something that doesn't happen in the real world because Walmart does not depend on the existence of mom and pop shops for it to exist. That, having killed them will kill itself. But with that little tweak, that's kind of what AI is doing. And, an additional variable here is, mathematicians were looking at this and going, well, shoot, what is our purpose in life? Why should we continue to be mathematicians? Why should we struggle to solve these problems if someone's just going to sweep in with an AI and, snatch the prize away from us, snatch the credit, and possibly do it using our own labors? So that is the particularly painful aspect of this. I like the reference, of course, come back to Forbidden Planet. I echo Steve's recommendation to check this out. If you haven't seen it, it is, with a few notable exceptions, someone goes swimming and they've got a full body swimsuit and, instead of a bikini. And, so that's very old fashioned looking. And you have a lot of, kind of sailors in space kind of stereotypes going on in this. But beyond that, this is a show that just looks really good. I mean, it was in the 1950s where a lot of movies were still coming out in black and white. And this thing was in color. All the special effects were passable, if not great. Where it looked cartoony, the context of the story explained why it would look that way. And the implications for a future of ultimately, it was talking about what happens at the far end of technological development when, it's just a thought experiment. You say, technology amplifies. It's a lever for the brain. It's like it amplifies what one person is able to do or even what a group of people are able to do compared to not using the technology. And what is the ultimate extension of that? And it's the Krell machine. So it's good to think about that, not just for that ultimate conclusion, but all the steps along the way that that led to it. I've often talked to friends about, at the extreme of amplifying it, the individual's ability to influence things, you have, the point where, and, we were trying to troubles long before this point, but, the ultimate extension of our technological path is that everyone on Earth could have a little red button that they press it in and it blows up the Earth. If nothing happens between now and then, and technology just keeps improving without constraint, then that is where things would eventually land. And so, what are the problems that happen with that? As you approach that, I think to me the more interesting question is, how much is it possible to extend the ability of the individual before it's more likely than not that one person will be able to destroy the planet or a small group of people will be able to destroy our species? And with that number in mind, then we should make policy. It's like, well, what are we going to do? How do we have to I guess the naive thing would be to say, well, just limit technology. And it's very hard to do that because you can slow it by not openly working together to improve it. But at some point, you either need to know what every single person on Earth is doing and you know, have no privacy anywhere, or you need to figure out what leads to people being the kind of person who would punch a big red button that destroys the species and guide them away from that. Or one interesting aspect is just to say, you know, well, what are our ability to get away from each other? How can we physically distance ourselves from other humans to put them outside the radius of which they could just, you know, kill us at any moment? So what do we do about that? Well, I guess just, again, a lot of these things, well, like even with this recent thing where the retiring AI employee was saying, you know, oh, it's a 10% chance this kills humanity, and getting people nod their heads. And it's sort of like with the Y2K, which was, you know, there was a bug in a lot of software. There was a presumption, I should say, that a year only needed two digits to represent and that it was always increasing because, you know, it's like, you know, 78 follows, is followed by 79, followed by 80, followed by 81, and so on. And then you go from 99 to zero and it breaks everything because it was just assuming a 19 was in front of everything. And so you get to 00 day, it thinks it's in the 1900s. And everyone has negative ages and or over 100 years old and so on. So, and it didn't happen, was the upshot. And, you know, and there's embarrassment because there's this huge freak out about how everything was going to crash when the Y2K hit. And I think that missed the point. A freak out caused us to do a productivity surge to fix the problem. And we did so. So in light of that, it's like when you look at this 10% chance of erasing humanity, the solution is not to freak out. Well, it is to freak out a little bit, right? It's like if you actually are concerned, it's like if nothing else changes, this is what will happen. Then you set about, okay, we need to change things. We need to understand what the problems could be that arise and get creative. And very, very active on how to stop those things from happening. And there's also an aspect of these things where every horrific pronouncement is kind of a marketing message, you know, oh, stop us from destroying humanity and keep the money flowing, right? Because we can't afford to let anyone else have this, you know, awe-inspiring power that is about to befall us. So, there is some self-interest there. There's a lot of small thinking leading big decisions. And that's kind of dangerous. We need to be a little bigger picture in how we look at this stuff. And, you know, in the reality that the technology is out there, whether or not we want to put the brakes on, it's just sort of remind me a little bit of the crypto wars in the 90s where the governments were all deathly afraid that, you know, people would be able to hold private conversations that they couldn't crack and be able to keep records that they couldn't decode and such. And in modern times, they call it the going dark problem where, you know, you get all this new information and you're afraid that you're going to lose some of it. And it's like, well, people are still in the real world. And so this idea that the individuals could ever become totally immune to what society wants is not realistic. And, you know, we have the going back to the 90s example, people, even the realism of even thinking you can stop a technology that's already released is in some would say insane troll logic. It's out there, so we need to figure out how to utilize that, how to, you know, what we can do in that context. Again, if maybe it comes down to, you know, hey, if less people are hungry or afraid of being killed, they won't be so desperate that they use this stuff in bad ways. And maybe if we focus a little more on the firewalls in society, how to not be, I mean, we've built a rather fragile world in the interest of being very efficient, very, very productive. We've eliminated a lot of redundancies that protect us when things break down, and particularly when people start throwing rocks at the glass houses. So that is our first obstacle to clear before we have to worry about, you know, how do we defend ourselves against a machine that can realize every worst impulse at the same time. It's like we're quite a ways away from there. I don't think we're a million years away from it, like the Krell had ascended in their civilization in the Forbidden Planet, but it's somewhere along that path. All right. With that, let's just note a couple of local things. We just had Salem has a makerspace, of which is a nonprofit and of which I'm a board member, Spark Studio Salem. They just had their retro computing night on the third Thursday of the month, every month. So look for that next month. But we just had some fun with, you know, TRS-80s, a Radio Shack computer from the 70s. And it was interesting, all the memories that brought back actually having the physical manifestation of a TRS-80 that was working and playing an adventure game called Zork on disk drives. And it brought back a lot of memories I didn't think were there, including that I think it was by default, it was an all uppercase letter system that you could type on, and no, it was before the mice. So no pointing instrument, just like using arrow keys to get around if you had to do something graphical. And there were lowercase modifications. And I think there were some later systems that included lowercase letters as part of the system, but it was like such a weird time where they thought that, oh, we'll save money by not having a full bit of memory of eight, you know, or full byte, which is eight bits, eight on off states. To represent all the possibilities of the character set. And so we'll just ignore bit six and everything will be uppercase. It's like, okay. The people going in there and soldering wires and adding extra memory chips and other, and to bypass that. And then when that went wrong, it was like, okay, how do we fix this? But it was still a lot of fun. And in general, it's a cool to have that kind of space that you can do frivolous things as well as useful things. You know, some people have been working on Halloween costumes and that's been great. So we have in that a lot of free events. You might check out sparkstudiosalem.com/events and see if one of those meets your fancy. And then of course, every Saturday from 2 p.m. to 4 p.m. and Tuesday evening from 6 p.m. to 8 p.m. we have open hours where you can just, you know, check the space out, meet some of the people. And, you know, Salem has suffered from a lack of locations that you can meet other people that are curious and artistic and you know, want to invent things and learn things, you know, without driving to Portland for it. And now we have at least one. That's a good starting point for others. And with that, you've done it again. You spend an hour talking about technology and how better understanding of it can lead to better outcomes at home, at work, and in our civic engagement. I hope you'll join us next week and every week to continue these conversations on Northwest Tech Show.

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2: Welcome to Culture Caravan, a show about global music. I'm your host, Janine Rasa. I'm going to do something a little different this week. There's so many environmental disasters happening around the world, and I wanted to make them a little bit more human, give us a little bit more connection to the people and the cultures and places. So we'll be playing some fun, modern, and some traditional music from places like Nepal and Tibet, the Havasupai Nation, and many other places. This particular track is from Kenya. This

This is Marcus James playing with some extremely talented Malian musicians in Mali. This is off of their very well-received album, Nightbird. The track is

You are listening to Culture Caravan, a show about global music. And today we're going to be visiting some of the countries and regions who have been experiencing environmental disasters in the last few months. Before we do that, I'm going to start off this set with three songs about rain. We're going to hear the Khoisan people in the Kalahari Desert of Southern Africa singing about pula, or rain. We're going to hear trumpeter Avishai Cohen with his song, After the Big Rain. And we're going to start off with this track from beloved South African band Juluka, Walima.

0: We're going next to the Caribbean. They've really suffered in the last few years from warming oceans and impacts to their coral reefs. And in fact, this whole track we're going to hear that just came out about a month ago is all about protecting nature and all Caribbeans coming together. This is Truca, Bomba Estéreo, Baja Men, Jay Noah, and Walshy Fire. They are from Honduras, Colombia, Dominica, Jamaica, and the Bahamas. They're coming together with a great message here on Culture Caravan.
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0: Yeah, man. Choco, big up yourself, man. That song is bad. Shout out to everybody all over the world as we bring this energy to you. Unification through the music. One love. One world.
1: We're going to hear from the Marianas. Poor things, those small islands in the Western Pacific suffered from Super Typhoon Bao earlier in the summer. But before that, we're going to Louisiana, where they also had a big storm this summer. This is Clifton Chenier with his classic Zydeco. Who knew that Zydeco meant snap beans? I mean, I guess everybody in Louisiana knows that, but I'm not from Louisiana. I did not know that, but very cool to find out. Zydeco sont pas salé. Snap beans ain't salty.
2: 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Tu que tu as correct?
3: C'est bon, boy.
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3: 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Oh, man.
2: Allons des haricots, hein?
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0: That was JJ Concepcion from the Marianas Islands. That was the cover track from his album Tau Tau Guafi. This next track is from Hawaii, which got hit with back-to-back hurricanes. Hurricane Lala devastated Hawaii Island, especially the town of Kau, and Kauai was just hit by Hurricane Loa last week. This is Kamakaiva Kanakaole, and he's written a song in a very old traditional style. It's called Kau Keone Hanau, or Kau, the Sands of My Birth, or Kau, My Birthplace. If you want to know what Hawaiian music sounded like before colonization, this is an example. Kamakaiva Kanakaole.
1: He ho'ohana no ke ia, no ku uahi, ku punahine kua kahi. 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

0: hana no I kai noa kataka ole no ka u ke o ne hana ola.
1: This week on Culture Caravan, we've been listening to songs from places and regions that have suffered environmental disasters this summer. In this set, we'll hear two traditional songs. One is a traditional song from Nepal, a Himalayan trekking song, and I chose it because it sounds so happy and free. Nepal, of course, suffered devastating glacial collapse, mudslides, and massive floods. Before that, we're going to hear an old recording from the Havusapai Nation. This is a traditional stick game song, the Havusapai Nation being one of the tribal nations located near the Grand Canyon, which also suffered floods this summer.

0: misconception that can happen is that Indigenous peoples around the world are sitting around campfires singing traditional songs that go back millennia. And that may be true from time to time. But the short answer to that is, yeah, no. So here are two very modern songs for you. One is also from Nepal. I've played them before, Gali Bai, and this is their song, Tulo Cha Pari Sansav. Really love this band. They've got two albums out. I'm really looking forward to more. We'll also have a track from Mato Standing Soldier. He is Lakota Sioux from the Oglala Sioux Nation, which suffered major storms and severe winds this summer. His professional name is Mato Wayubi, done movie scores, lots of great albums, and this is a hip-hop song that he put out a couple of years ago called The Last Laugh.
1: Indian humor always escaped me.

And it's the end of another Culture Caravan episode. This is a show that is produced with the assistance of the fantastic team at WNCW in Spindale, North Carolina. Couldn't do it without them. Thank you so much. And as usual, I will end with a song. This is Natalie McMaster from Cape Breton. Love, love, love, love, love, love, love, Natalie McMaster and her entire amazing family. Cape Breton has been experiencing some pretty horrible drought this summer, and this song is called Mother Nature. Take care. Wait.

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The Soul Show this week? Well, more of the different, more of the same. Classics, obscurities, hard jams, softer songs, international, you name it. In terms of modern music, with a tip to the past, there's a 26 release called Now More Than Ever by Brian Jackson, collaborating with Masters at Work. Brian Jackson, Gil Scott-Heron's longtime music partner, he brings the songbook to the forefront once again. Well, let's do a set before we begin that spotlight. We'll have some Erykah Badu and The Alchemist, The Watts 103rd Street Band, and a couple other things. I'm Mike Canton. This is The Soul Show.

make a big scene. Broadcast it on the whole block live from the black box. Phone call, liberation, or entrapment. Mercury in retrograde at midnight, all was well. But suddenly the box became engulfed with a beam of light. Somebody gets this up tonight.

Yeah. This black box need a black ox. This black box is crack rocks, coded and COVID sponsored and hosted. Like checking the yes box on a love letter, they go together. Black box. Like Snoopy and Woodstock, they flew around. Never found black box when the plane went down. Ooh, codified and codeines. I mean, I'm just getting it now. Same dick. Chain us now, black box. It's a dark place with no face. Thief in the night, no trace. Moving too fast in the slow pace. Back in the past, it was no race. Back up that ass, shake it fast with no haste. Yeah, black box can be a place of life and death, but outside in the air is where the portal is. Khadija and Harriet on a golden chariot, flying high 9 ETH above the Dipper, while you greasing clippers, pleasing strippers. But if you need it quicker, weed and liquor, live on TikTok.

die from the session. Shangri-La is with Out in the Streets and Spreadin' Honey from the Watts 103rd Street Rhythm Band. Some of those guys out of L.A. worked with Bill Withers on his ascending career. You also heard some Erykah Badu and The Alchemist, a track called Black Box featuring Kamasi Washington, Erykah's first album in 11 years called Before the World Blows. Booker T and the MGs at the very top. Somebody wrote me during one of the shows and said, please tell me what that first song is of the show. So I'll tell you, if you're interested in the story, and there is a story, go to soulshowmike.org and type in Booker T, and you'll see at least one listing that explains why I selected that theme. Hey, later in the show, we'll have some Bernard Pretty Purdy, the celebrated R&B and funk percussionist, covering a Marvin Gaye classic. Also, 26 Brit Soul from Chewbacca, and Sharon Jones covering Shuggy Otis. Now we begin this feature on Brian Jackson. In this first piece, he collaborates with Lisa Fisher, the longtime vocalist with the Stones. Let us begin.

I am. Taught me how to speak up. Always on a team. I mean, you taught me how to link up. Pull up to the council meeting and we all in sync. When the politicians pop it, my crew don't even blink. Taught me how to take a street. Taught me how to plant my feet. 12-hour workday and I ain't had a chance to eat. Leaving me late, up early, bringing work home. Dreams of revolution in my bed keep me up though. Never said I'm perfect, cause it can make you cut though. Tough, organizing taught me how to love more.

The Soul Show with Reverend Lee from Roberta Flack's 1972nd album, Chapter 2, Real Be Free, as in R-E-L-L, with a track called 30 Love, their album Everything is Everything from 26. Joyce and Tutti Moreno with Adrian Young, a track called Gennaro from Jazz Is Dead, 27. Adrian keeps featuring all of these Brazilian heroes and heroines of his, bringing them into his orbit. I knew he was going to be something. I had a chance to meet him at the Watergate Hotel, along with Rafael Sadiq. As Rafael was getting ready for a concert, we just sat down over dinner and got to know each other. And then I had a chance to have a really detailed interview with Adrian, and here he is. I knew this was going to happen. And at the top part of our feature today, Home is Where the Hatred Is, featuring Lisa Fisher, Brian Jackson, and Masters at Work, getting to work with the old Brian Jackson, Gil Scott Heron songbook. More of this featured album coming up right now on The Soul Show.

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They were young, gifted, and black. City boys leaving the country to play a racetrack. The year was 76, and the French Riviera is where it was at.

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1: Holding on.
0: Racetrack.
1: Oh yeah.
0: Racetrack.
1: Mm-hmm.
0: Racetrack.
1: Oh,
0: racetrack.
1: What you say?
0: Racetrack.
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0: Racetrack.

0: The celebrated percussionist Bernard Pretty Purdy from 1972, a version, an instrumental version of What's Going On, originally by, yes, Marvin Gaye. Taste of Magic from God Mama, a spin-off female group from Bootsy Collins's Orbit Empire, and Brian Jackson and Masters at Work with Race Track in France featuring Josh Milan, J.I.V.A. Moody Man. So, you know, this is a, by the way, more of that album that we're featuring in hour two. So this is a specialty show. So what's that? Well, simply put, it's often a fun aberration on a station's schedule. I posted a description at soulshowmike.org on the homepage. I think the Soul Show seems to check off most of the boxes. See what you think. We have Chewbacca at the top of hour two, so stay here if you will, if you must. The Soul Show is brought to you by PRX, the African American Public Radio Consortium, NPR Distribution, and the Public Radio Satellite System.
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0: On the Soul Show, here's a little taste of some Brit jazz from Chewbacca Hutchings, a.k.a. just Chewbacca. Formerly of the Sons of Kemet, you might know that group. And by the way, I did a feature on Brit jazz on the Soul Show. You can find it in the archives. This song called Old Time African Gods, the Album of the Earth. D'Angelo, Dexter Wanzel, and the Slide Brothers start off hour two of TSS.

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Thank you. Great bang for the buck, but you already knew that. From the top, the charade from D'Angelo and the Vanguard, Dexter Wanzel with theme from the planets. The Sly Brothers gave you Don't Keep Me Wondering, and a little bit of Big Youth, Ja Ja Shall Guide Them. I've been doing themes for many years, so there's always some focus that you can go back to in an old episode, including D'Angelo and Dexter Wanzel and Women of the P-Funk Empire. There's a search engine, just type in a couple of things and you'll get some quick pop-ups. 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So Nile Rodgers, we've known him since the 70s, a long and prosperous life in music. You knew Chic, but when you listened to Sister Sledge, maybe you didn't realize that they were produced by Rodgers and his partner Edwards. Well, listen to this and you will know. This is TSS, The Soul Show.

the weather or not, I will ever be strong as the shelter of arms that have held and give warmth in the winter when I get to kiss all the bruises and splinters. I'm trying to find balance in Libra, I miss ya. I'll fly to your palace on wings in September. I will. I'm just trying to figure this when I'm somewhere I love, there's still somewhere I miss.

0: Let's work our way from the bottom to the top. Sharon Jones and the Dap Kings doing inspiration, information from Shuggie Otis, the son of Johnny Otis, who discovered Etta James. And Shuggie himself wrote something very well known from the Brothers Johnson, Strawberry Letter. Abyssinian Creole gave you Sun Out from 26 and Keith Sweat with some great music from his freshman release, Right and a Wrong Way. Sister Sledge, produced by the guys from Chic, doing We Are Family. The Soul Show has a broadcast map that spans the U.S., so the show can't be on everywhere at the same time. So to find out what's on tap for future episodes, the homepage of soulshowmike.org will keep you informed. Let's come back to that album of Brian Jackson with the Masters at Work with a powerful song called We Almost Lost Detroit. 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
1: 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What's that? For their mother.

this is just start, just the beginning, baby. You see, just 30 miles from Detroit, you dig what I'm saying? Stands this giant power station. And it ticks each night as the city sleeps. Let me tell you, seconds from annihilation. But no one's not to think about the people, you understand?

Thank you. Thank you very much. Thank you. Now we'd like to do something by our pianist, Mr. Ricky West. It's entitled Ricky's Sonata.

from the early days of Kool & the Gang, Rick Sinatra live at PJ's, Passenger from the Life and Living It album by Cinquain, and the Urban Renewal Project doing Armor Love and Fantastic Voyage from Lakeside. We Almost Lost Detroit from Brian Jackson and the Masters at Work from 26, the album Now More Than Ever. Hey, I hope that you realize that The Soul Show is a 3-hour production every week. So no matter what piece you've heard or what fragment, maybe you heard it all and you want to hear it again, soulshowmike.org/archives has the show on demand. Thank you.

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Here's hour three. I'm Mike, and it's The Soul Show. Ibiza from Butcher Brown, their album, Letters from the Atlantic. A little segment from that as we get ready for Say She She and The Freedom Affair. 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